0: Hollywood came up with a workaround. Fable 5, an advanced model with extensive safeguards, was released this week. Anthropic says it thinks the government is concerned that there may be a way to jailbreak the model to get around those safeguards, but Anthropic says it disagrees with the ban. John Ruich, NPR News.
1: You're listening to NPR News from Washington. In Senegal, roughly 1 in 10 children are acutely malnourished. U.S. Foreign Aid helped get life-saving therapeutic food to those children. But as NPR's Jonathan Lambert reports, aid cuts are causing food shortages.
2: Ready-to-use therapeutic food can bring a malnourished child back from the brink. Historically, families in Senegal had to go to a doctor to get this. But U.S. Foreign Aid helped equip community health workers to bring this product closer to kids. The Trump administration's massive cuts to foreign aid in 2025 have led to shortages that are still affecting families. Tening Nom's malnourished nephew had been getting better through the program.
3: But there is a shortage, so sometimes they have no access to the product, so they just fall down ill again.
2: Health officials say that this kind of relapse is happening to children across the region as a result of the aid cuts. The State Department did not respond to questions about the shortages. Jonathan Lambert, NPR News.
1: Pope Leo's flight home from his visit to Spain ended up being grounded because of technical problems yesterday, but Leo didn't have to worry about finding a ride home. Spain's King Philip let him catch a ride on his private jet. The pontiff's week-long trip to Madrid, Barcelona, and the Canary Islands was successful as Leo pressed his migration message, and he also inaugurated the new tower of the Sagrada Familia Basilica. In Rome, thousands gathered for rival protests over the issue of migration and new European Union rules on the issue. 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
7: A warning. This segment contains a mention of suicide. Hello, hello. I'm Brittany Luce, and you're listening to It's Been a Minute from NPR, a show about what's going on in culture and why it doesn't happen by accident. It's that time again. Summer books. For those who aren't up to speed, every year on It's Been a Minute, we dedicate an episode to summer book recommendations. From the poolside to the airlines, we have something that can get you through any summer day. This year, I'm joined by Sasha Bonet, author of The Water Bearers, and Cindy Pham, author of The Secret World of Briar Rose. Sasha and Cindy gave me some absolutely juicy recommendations, and I am so excited for you all to hear them. Let's get into it. First, I want to talk about your books. Sasha, I have to say, you wrote one of my favorite books. I got it right here next to me. Hold on. The Water Bearers. I loved this book. Tell us about The Water Bearers.
8: Thank you so much, Brittany. I'm so happy to be here. The Water Bearers is essentially a book about family. I wanted to write about the experiences of Black women in America. And the only way I really knew how to do that was to write through my family, these women I'm close to, and kind of expand through them to understand the history of this country. And I didn't really want to write about motherhood, but I kept being drawn back to it in my research in the archives. And I essentially discovered that this was the primary and an essential role of Black women in this nation from the beginning of the empire, was to reproduce and kind of mother and nurture. And we still see that today, but I was like, okay, I'm going to write through my grandmother and my mother and myself and try to understand how to disentangle all this beauty from all this harm that's cultural as I'm raising my own daughter. So I think, you know, when you have a kid, you start thinking about your own history and you kind of need to reach back to understand how to move forward. So that's how this book narratively grew.
9: I mean, honestly, it's an astonishing read. I mean, the writing is beautiful. But what you hit on there, just trying to understand the whole through your individual story, that's how it felt reading the book. Your story made me reflect on my own and my mother's and her mother's. And I think that anybody with any kind of relationship to any kind of mother figure will really get a lot out of reading this book. And I highly recommend The Water Bears. I really enjoyed it.
8: Thank you.
9: And Cindy, you got a book out this summer. And I love the premise of your book. Tell our listeners about your new book.
10: Yeah, thank you so much. So my book coming out is called The Secret World of Briar Rose. It's a young adult fantasy that follows a thief who is in search of her sister that went missing after she ran away to find the sleeping princess in hopes of a better life. And the two of them uncover a hidden portal inside Sleeping Beauty's dreams. And the story was basically inspired by this recurring wish I've had since I was a kid, which was that I wished I could fall asleep forever and never wake up. And I didn't realize at the time that it was, you know, a form of like depression and passive suicidal ideation. But I realized that it was a really interesting allegory for Sleeping Beauty, because I wondered, you know, what if Sleeping Beauty had wanted to sleep forever as well? You know, what if it wasn't a curse, but some respite from depression and grief? And so I, you know, the ideas just spiraled from there. And now there's a young adult fantasy coming out that I see it as a way of like honoring my depressed, angsty teenage self that, you know, didn't quite know what to make of her mental health journey at the time. I just hope it helps others, especially young girls, feel less alone.
9: I love that. Again, writing from your own personal experience as a way to understand yourself, but also to kind of, in a way, help other young people be able to understand their own feelings. I think that's beautiful.
8: I can't wait to read that, Cindy.
9: Obviously, you're both beautiful writers, but you're also both very good and voracious readers. I'm so excited to have you all here to talk about summer books 2026. So, I mean, you each have brought books that you want to recommend to us. Before we get into that, like, talk to me about what makes a good summer read.
8: What I like to do actually is to, when I'm traveling in the summer, read a book that's based in that place. And it kind of opens up the experience of where you are and you feel much more immersed in it, especially if it's historical. You kind of understand what's happening around you in a different way. So I love that. I also love to read about love in the summer, because usually it's like flirty and sexy and you're, you know, you're meeting people, you're on the beach, you know, your skin is out. And so I love to also read about love in the summer.
10: Yeah, I also gravitate towards stories that take place in the summer, and also covers are very like bright and cheery and have that kind of summer palette.
9: To that point, you each have brought a few book recommendations for this summer that have that summer energy that we are talking about. What are some of, at least for this summer, the tried and true books that you would recommend for a summer day? Sasha, we'll start with you.
8: My first recommendation is by Jira Asim. It's called 99 Problems Finding the One. And it's, the subtitle is A Love Story, Sort of. And, you know, I love nonfiction because I really, why do we need to make up things? This, the world is so crazy. And it's essentially from the perspective of Jira, who's this kind of 30 something man dating. And it really talks about how challenging it is to date in this climate. But from the man's perspective, he's like this hopeless romantic who is searching for love. When we really never get that storyline. And I talk with my girlfriends all the time about like, we're swiping, we're, what's wrong with these men? Like, why is it like this? And then to hear the male perspective and the ways that women are also kind of contributing to this this pessimism around love. Super interesting. And his parents have been together for like 40 years or something. So he feels this pressure.
9: So that pressure weighs on
8: exactly.
9: you.
8: Exactly. Yeah. You're approaching 40. You don't have kids. You're not married. And you feel like, oh, what's wrong with me? He's navigating, talking about his different dating relationships and how challenging it is in this time of technology to try to find love, and how we're looking on the internet and seeing everyone else and comparing ourselves, and the way that our fantasies are built now when you can have these excess of swipes. It's super interesting. Yeah. So I really recommend that one. And that one I think doesn't come out until August, but I read an advanced copy and I was like, this is the perfect summer read.
9: I am excited.

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1: Is navigating her sexuality and trying to figure out how to decide between her regular life or what society expects her life to be and her true feelings for this other girl. And it felt so much like reading like the diary of a teenage girl and all of like her musings of life and her friend group and how she feels for this other girl. I feel like there was a lot of poignant prose, especially when you get to some of like the heartbreak parts of the story, like you really feel it. It's one of those things where it's like, you don't need to do this, but I can understand why you came to that conclusion or why you're making those decisions as like a teenage girl in a very difficult environment to be in. And it takes place during the summer. And she references a lot of like about like sunburn and like sunspots and weaving that into sort of like her attraction to this other girl. So I think it definitely brings like the summer vibes here, and it gives some kind of like innocence and heartbreak to the idea of like a first love, especially a sapphic first love too, which I think can be very complex for a lot of the queer girls listening.
2: Especially with the setting being in, you know, this very Catholic community in Ireland in the early 90s, I mean, it's like so many more levels of complexity to the story too.
1: It's interesting for me to read this because, you know, like my girlfriend came from a more religious background. And so it's been interesting mm-hmm. learning about, you know, the religious guilt aspect of like the LGBT community, especially because like I didn't realize I was queer until I would say like 4 or 5 years ago. So like, I feel like mm-hmm. I'm catching up to a lot of great queer fiction out there.
2: Mm-hmm. I love the idea of a first summer love. Book recommendation. Yes. Something so sweet about it.
1: Yeah. Yes, definitely.
2: You're listening to It's Been a Minute from NPR. I'm Brittany Luce, here with authors Sasha Bonet and Cindy Pham, and we're sharing our recommendations for juicy summer reads. My first recommendation is a little different than what you all have shared, but it actually touches on something that you like to do that I also like to do, Sasha, when I'm traveling, which is read a book about the place that I am. And so I am going to recommend Horizontal Vertical, A City Called Mexico by Juan Villoro. So I recently returned from my first trip to Mexico City. I say my first trip because I went once and I'm like, I'm coming back a million times because I mean, it's such an incredible city in an incredible country. I've been taking Spanish lessons. That's a whole other episode of the show. I've been taking my Spanish lessons for the past couple of years, so I got to practice a lot. But it's just such an incredible, I mean, you know, people in America can get very caught up in thinking about America only and like how big everything or kind of comparing everything in scale to America, or rather thinking that America is sort of the center of the universe, especially people I think who live in New York City. And I love New York City, but it's very easy to mistake New York for the universe because it is so big. But one of the things that I loved about being in Mexico City is there's more than twice as many people in Mexico City as there are in New York City. There's like 8 or 9 million people here. I don't know. It just has everything. It's got like ancient culture. It's got just the most incredible history, incredible people. I had the best time. But I wanted to read a book about Mexico City that was from the perspective of somebody who actually was from there. Because Juan Villoro has his start as like a journalist. He's now like a novelist and he's written a bunch of other books. But because he had to start as a journalist and also because he's a native of Mexico City, there's all of the sort of ephemera of a city and how it feels and like, you know, I don't know, all of the like that sort of all the poetics that go into that. But there also is like reporting and history. If there's an area of the city that he's not that familiar with, he will basically detail to you all the visits that he ever made to mm-hmm. that area, talk to his friends who are from there, have lived there for a long time, and then actually have someone that he knows who's from that area or is familiar with it go with him while he essentially goes on sort of like a reporting mission to understand it. But then also he'll take like a whole other sort of section of the book and talk about this lounge singer who's like maybe in her 50s or 60s, who does this particular performance in a certain part of the city that attracts this really diverse crowd, and sort of why

0: Everybody wants to come and see her sing these beautiful, emotional songs. He goes back to his childhood, part of which he spent in Coyoacan, living next to a baker who, you know, would be up at the crack of dawn making bread, but also was kind of like a character sort of like in that part of town. He's also like a third generation Mexico City resident, and he's also raised his daughter there. She's fourth generation. And so he has these ties and this knowledge of and this understanding of the city, while also having, I think, a lot of the humility that you have to have when you live in a really large city, which is that you could not possibly know every single corner. I enjoyed reading it like a little bit before I came. I read a lot while I was there, and then I finished it on the flight home. And I don't know, it made me feel like I had, I wouldn't say like some grasp, that might be too strong of a word, but it was such a great experience to be in this city that is so old, has so much culture, and has so much history, that almost felt like it was too big to kind of wrap my head around. It made me feel like at least I was able to reach out and touch it in a way that I don't know if I would have felt otherwise if I hadn't read this book. But like, the language is beautiful. He's a great writer. I highly recommend it. If you've been to Mexico City, if you're thinking about it, if you're just interested in the culture, or if you're headed that way, I'm like, I would recommend picking up this book. I reading it on the plane on the way home, it just made me fall in love with the city all over again. So
1: I can't wait to read that.
2: I love it when a setting is like its own character, right, in the story as well. Yes. And it definitely sounds like that's the case. I actually plan on going to Mexico City with my college friends like in New Year's. So this is a very, yes, apt recommendation for me. It sounds so good.
0: Coming up, more fab summer books for your stack.
1: It has love, it has betrayal, it has murder, you know, it has luxury, and it's a gorgeous book, and I'm so happy whoever published this book, thank you for finding it and digging it out of the crates.
0: Wow, oh my gosh.
1: Drama!
0: I'm like running out. I'm like, I got this. As soon as we hang up, I'm like, I gotta go get this book. I'm Brittany Luce, and you're listening to It's Been a Minute from NPR.
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0: 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I'm Brittany Luce, continuing my conversation with authors Sasha Bonet and Cindy Pham. 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
1: I want to talk about Romance in Marseille, which is by Claude McKay. I went to Marseille for the first time. A friend recommended this book to me. I started reading it before, and then while I finished reading it while I was there on the beach, laid out. It was so beautiful. So it starts in New York in this hospital room where the main character has had to have his legs amputated because he was hiding on the ship from Marseille to New York, and his legs get frostbitten, and he has to have them removed. So he then meets this attorney in the hospital who comes and says, you know, we can sue this company. And he's like, yeah, let's do that. And he gets this huge settlement. He comes to New York in stowage, and he leaves kind of in luxury. And the reason why he had left Marseille is because he had been heartbroken by this sex worker he had fallen in love with, who basically robbed him and left him. And so he was like, I'm going back to New York, broke and heartbroken. So he's like, okay, wait, I have some money. I'm going back to Marseille with this money, and I'm going to try to get her back again. So then the sex worker is like, actually, I'll spend time with you for free. You know, she's like, now I have time for you. And so he wrote this book in 1930, and it didn't get published until I think 2020. So it's written in a time that is the 30s in Marseille. He's Senegalese. He falls in love with this Moroccan sex worker who's also escaped her country. So it really has so many. It has love. It has betrayal. It has murder. You know, it has luxury. And it really is kind of getting at consumerism and romance are so tightly linked. It's a gorgeous book. And I'm so happy whoever published this book, thank you for finding it and digging it out of the crates.
0: Wow. Oh my gosh.
1: Drama.
0: I'm like running out. I'm like, I got this. As soon as we hang up, I'm like, I gotta go get this book. Oh my gosh. Cindy, what you got for us next? What's going on?
2: I would recommend When the Tides Held the Moon by Vanessa Vita Kelly. So this is a queer historical fantasy novel about a Puerto Rican blacksmith in 1910s New York City. And he is basically hired to build a tank for a sideshow happening in Coney Island. But the tank is actually for housing a merman that got captured by the guy that's running the sideshow. And this actually leads to him meeting the merman and having a love story between him and the merman. And they learn to be able to communicate with each other. But then there's also such like a cast of diverse characters of other people who are working at this sideshow. And Coney Island, historical Coney Island, is such like a big setting for this story, and it's basically like its own character here. I think the way that the author describes it clearly shows that she did so much research in not only like the history and location, but just what it was like to be like a Puerto Rican back in the 1910s and what it was like to immigrate to New York City. What was it like to have all these dreams and feel like it doesn't quite match up to what you had hoped to be, especially with the way that you're treated as like an immigrant. And I feel like it was such a great way of blending historical fiction and romance with this otherworldly creature. I also really like romance that builds up gradually. And I feel like there were so many little moments between the blacksmith and the merman for them to even build up that trust with each other, since they're different species, essentially.
0: Yeah.
2: Yes. And there were also really beautiful illustrations in the book too that were drawn by the author herself, because she's both an artist and a writer, which I find to be unfair. I think you need to have just one talent and just save the, like, you gotta pick one and save the rest for like other people. But no, really, like, I think she did such a great job of having like this found family cast and such a unique blend of historical fiction and a lot of like fun fantasy elements too. Even if you're not super into fantasy, I think this yeah. holds just like the right amount of like balance to enjoy the setting.
0: I love Puerto Rican history. I love learning about Puerto Rican history, especially New Yorkans, like Puerto Ricans who have been in New York for a long time. I'm not a huge fantasy person. I just have not read a succession of enough, I think, fantasy books that have clicked for me. But like this historical angle up in here is like with the merman, with the circus, which low key, I used to not be really that into circus stuff. And then my husband watched like a 7-hour documentary about the history of the circus, which I was not interested in at first. And then after a while, I was like, hold on, let's come back to this. I mean, the sideshow element, the fantasy, the merman, the New York City history, Coney Island. You've given me so many keywords right there that are lighting me up, Cindy. All right, I got another recommendation, and this one's going to shake the table a little bit. Okay. I'm going to recommend Fame Sick by Lena Dunham. Okay. So to be honest, I wasn't actually seeking this book out. Now, I love gossip. I love drama. At the end of the day, I love when somebody writes their celebrity memoir and they're actually naming names, or at least giving you enough clues that you know exactly who they're talking about. So then I started hearing about, you know, I mean, like, this is the thing. Like, I think that Lena Dunham's a fantastic writer, but, you know, she's had some serious feelings as a public figure that have turned me off in some ways to that aspect of sort of her persona. But then I started hearing about, like, how supposedly she's referencing in her book a possible overstepping of boundaries between her ex-boyfriend Jack Antonoff and the singer Lorde. And so I'm like, okay, then I'm listening. And lover or hater, I mean, she's great at telling a story. She's a great writer. And all in all, she wrote a pretty good celebrity memoir. I mean, she, like I said, she names names. She, oh my God, she goes into so much detail about all of her exes, which I enjoyed reading. She also details the breakdown and then eventual breakup of, you know, her relationship with her former creative partner, Jenny Connor. And, you know, so there's a lot of stuff in there that's juicy, but even with all that, Fame Sick to me is at its strongest when Lena Dunham is unpacking her relationship to chronic illness and disability. During the height of her career thus far, she has lived with OCD, an eating disorder, drug addiction, endometriosis, and Ehlers-Danlos syndrome, which is like a condition that affects the body's connective tissues. And even when I thought she might have been a little bit dishonest with herself or with the reader, like, or a little evasive at other points, which I'll be honest, like, what celebrity memoir doesn't have that? If I were to write a book about my own life, people would read it and be like, girl, a couple pages, they'd be like, girl, you tripping. Okay, whatever. If that's what you want to think, right? I expect that to a certain degree with the celebrity memoir. But even with in points where I was kind of like, in other parts of the book, all of her meditations on physical pain and the limits of her physical body were just unflinching and so illuminating. And to it, and how do I put this? I think a lot of the time, because we live in kind of such an ableist society, when people are dealing with disability or chronic illness, or chronic pain, they only will talk about it either at the end of their career, right? Or when, if it is in a way so quote unquote visible or considered very visible, then they'll talk about it.
2: Wow. I actually had no idea that the book talks so into detail about her chronic illness. And that actually compels me to pick it up as someone who doesn't typically read celebrity memoirs. And I'm not super familiar with Lena Dunham. Like, I've seen Girls, but I feel like I wasn't as into it as other people were. And I don't follow her personal life, but I think I'm very fascinated by what you've described of her experience dealing with chronic illness. I'm definitely gonna be checking that out as well.
0: Thank you both. I have so enjoyed this conversation. And now I have like a million more things to add to my to-be-read.
1: I know. The sack is getting taller. The sack is so much taller. Thank you, guys. I can't wait to read these books. Thank you. This was so fun.
2: Yeah, all these recommendations were so thoughtful. And a lot of them sounded very juicy as well. So I will be playing back this episode so I can expand my list.
0: That was author Sasha Bonet of The Water Bearers and author Cindy Pham, who wrote The Secret World of Briar Rose. Both books are available right now wherever books are sold. I'm Brittany Luce, and you've been listening to It's Been a Minute from NPR. Next up is Wildcard, the show where cards control the conversation. Here's host Rachel Martin.
8: Thank you, Brittany. My guest this week is actor and musician Maya Hawke.
9: I have ease with my dynamic with sadness. We have good communication, and I'm not afraid of sadness.
8: When season 5 of Stranger Things opens, an evil demon is still trying to destroy the universe, and Maya Hawke's character Robin is working as a DJ at the local radio station. In that moment, all Robin wants to do is play Pretty in Pink by the Psychedelic Furs and dedicate it to her girlfriend. Music is her antidote to the ills that have befallen her world. And it doesn't feel like a stretch to say that Maya Hawke has found her own solace in music. It was the other half of her creative brain during the 6 years she worked on Stranger Things, and she is still at it
10: Maya's newest album is called Maitreya Corso, and I am so very happy to welcome Maya Hawk to Wildcard. Hi!
9: Hi, I'm so happy to be here. Thank you so much for having me.
10: So, you know how this goes. We're just going to start. Round one. Memories.
9: I'm ready. Okay? Let's go.
10: First three cards, Maya. You pick one, two, or three.
9: I'm being called to three.
10: Yeah. When was a moment you felt proud of yourself as a kid?
9: I was cast as one of three Jennies in the first school play I ever did, which was Jenny in the School for Cats. And I was very proud to be one of the three Jennies. Mm. I had no expectation that that would happen.
10: Uh-huh.
9: And I remember just being like, wow, I didn't think that anyone liked me. I didn't think my teachers saw me. And it was this moment of feeling like I was seen.
10: There will be people who hear this and think to themselves, Maya, but why did you think you weren't going to be good at acting when your parents, Uma Thurman and Ethan Hawke, are very good at acting?
9: Well, I didn't really want to be an actor at that point in time. That was a similar point in time that I got made fun of on the school bus because there were other little girls and they were like, what do you want to be when you grow up? And I said, I wanted to be a veterinarian or a farmer. Mm. And they said, that's so dumb. You should want to be a movie star. Mm. And I said, why? And they were like, because your parents are movie stars. And I was like, what?
10: Yeah.
9: I didn't really have an awareness of that at the time at all. That was kind of the beginning of my awareness of understanding my parents.
10: Good for your parents.
9: Yeah. Pretty cool. I always found that I was socially happiest in the artistic environments of school. In play rehearsal, in like creative writing classes, that was where I was socially most comfortable. Mm. And so that really pulled me in that direction before I'd even had it as a twinkle in my eye of what I might want to do professionally.
10: Yeah, it was just a good time.
9: It was just where people were open-hearted with each other.
10: Ah.
9: You know, it was just where people were willing to play,
10: mm-hmm.
9: and they weren't like, you look stupid in that, you know, or why can't you do that? And it was where there was no pressure on me to read because it was all about spoken language and memorized language, and that I was really good at.
10: Reading was hard, and you've talked about that for you.
9: Oh, yeah. Well, I'm dyslexic, and I the first school that I went to was a very kind of straightforward, academically competitive environment, but it was bad enough to deeply be unable to keep up academically with the fast-paced kind of traditional education that I was getting as a young girl. Same place I did Jenny in the School for Cats. And so that kind of affected my path. But it did take them until like I was in the third grade to figure out I was dyslexic because I was such a good memorizer. I would
10: You can get away with a lot that way.
9: You can get away with a lot that way. They kept bumping me into lower and lower and lower and lower reading groups until they were like, you should probably leave. And I was like, okay.
10: Yeah. Okay, next question. One, two, or three.
9: Okay, I get a sense for one. This time.
10: No,
9: two, sorry.
10: I love an audible in the moment. It's so interesting to me.
9: Yep.
10: What's something your parents taught you to love?
9: Oh, you know, my mother really taught me to love and respect nature, to love thinking about like herbal remedies to things.
10: Really?
9: And you know, you get a cold and she would make me a pineapple skin tea because the enzymes in the pineapple skin are good for getting rid of your cold. And it's stuff like that that's just sort of like witch adjacent, you know, like slightly, like not, you know, we're not bubbling
10: not
9: over
10: on
9: it.
10: Witch.
9: Yeah, it's not you know, toil and trouble, but it's Wiccanry, you know, something
10: light
9: that
10: Wiccanry
9: could potentially get you burned at the stake, but that really is
10: I like living right there, right before
9: right
10: the burn.
9: Right there at the edge, yeah, right before you start making a call to Satan.
10: So how did the love of, I mean, you did grow up in Manhattan. We're talking like a balcony, like herb garden. Oh, okay.
9: No, I was between Manhattan and upstate New York,
10: My
9: mom is extremely like nature focused, and she's a gorgeous gardener. Even a part of not knowing what my parents' deal was professionally was because most of the time I spent with my mother, she was barefoot in our garden on her knees, like picking stinging nettles to make soups out of. Which is also another incredible herbal remedy for what ails you.
10: I was just going to ask, is stinging nettle soup good?
9: It's amazing.
10: Really?
9: You have to blanch them first to get rid of the stinging.
10: Obviously, Maya.
9: Part.
10: Obviously, yeah. You have to blanch okay. them. Yes.
9: But it's a witchiness, like a kind of yeah. witchy love of nature and a love of herbal remedies and kind of different sorts of medicines for what ails you.
10: Is your dad magic? I mean, did he?
9: He's magic in a different way. He's a magical thinker.
10: Yeah. I see that.
9: I wouldn't say he's witchy, but he is like, you know, he used to do like treasure hunts and scavenger hunts for me as a kid. And like where he'd write little notes and like paint a map on a watercolor and cut it up. So he's like crafty and magical, yeah. but he's not witchy.
10: Yeah. Yeah.
9: I know.
11: Coming up, actor and musician Maya Hawke on what she had to unlearn about herself.
9: A really big one that sounds silly, but was I needed to unlearn that I was crazy.
11: I'm Rachel Martin, and you're listening to Wildcard from NPR.
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11: I'm Rachel Martin, and you're listening to Wild Card from NPR, the show where cards control the conversation. And today, actor and musician Maya Hawke is playing the game, and it's time for her to draw the next card.
10: What's something you thought about yourself that you had to unlearn?
9: A really big one that sounds silly, but was I needed to unlearn that I was crazy. Which I...
10: Say more.
9: I was a precocious young person.
10: Mm-hmm.
9: I wanted to be an adult.
10: Yeah.
9: And I did a lot of adult stuff before a lot of my friends and before, and like was in like adult relationships before a lot of my friends were, and messing up in adult relationships and making
10: What do you mean? Like friendships with grown-ups or romantic relationships?
9: No, I mean romantic relationships level. With adults.
10: Oh!
9: Like,
10: you were young and you had romantic relationships with people who were older.
9: Who were older than me, yeah. Mm-hmm. And then, but also with my friends, like that also made me seem older because I was in this adult relationship. And then I would, so I really had kind of an idea about myself that I was like, I'm crazy Maya. Mm-hmm. Crazy Maya's always mm-hmm. going through a hard breakup or has a new big crush and is madly obsessed with this person or wants to make a big change and move and wants to, like, I had this kind of idea that I was crazy because I was spending a lot of time with people older than me and behaving like a young person and who was figuring things out and making mistakes and learning a lot.
10: Mm-hmm.
9: And that made me kind of seem like wild and older to my younger friends.
10: Mm-hmm.
9: And I had a lot of older people being like, you need to grow up. Like, you know, and it's always funny. It's like when you're an older person dating a younger person, telling them to grow up, like one of those two people needs to grow up and it's probably not the younger person.
10: That's right.
9: And it made me, I felt myself making excuses to people all the time for the way that I was acting and just being like kind of starting to embrace the like, I know I'm crazy, but and it took me a little while to be like, actually I'm not crazy at all. I felt this way a lot from like 17 when I started thinking about working and moving out of the house to to kind of like 24 was this period of time in my life. And I had to realize you were not crazy.
10: Yeah.
9: You were young.
10: Yeah.
9: And like with adult freedom and adult responsibility.
10: Yeah.
9: And you have now matured. And like, and you were never crazy.
10: No.
9: And so
10: you were just trying to find your way.
9: Yeah. Just figuring it out and trying stuff. Mm-hmm. And I'm so proud of all the things I tried and learned about. And so happy because I love all the information that I gained and all the wisdom I have with which to maneuver my life right now. And I love my life right now. And it's like not crazy at all. It's like pretty ordinary. Anyway, so I had to unlearn that.
10: Wow, Maya. A lot. What comes from those kinds of experiences, that amplification that you were devouring, is some wisdom. You've learned some things in a very short period of time.
9: Thank you.
10: Yeah.
9: I appreciate that a lot.
10: Yeah. Last one in this round. One, two, or three.
9: Okay. Three.
10: What's something you still feel you have to prove to people you meet?
9: Ooh. Really interesting. I think the biggest thing, my weird chip that I've been working on learning to let go, is it the easiest way to hurt my feelings is if you say that I don't work hard or that I don't, like, that is my soft spot. And I think sometimes I work myself into a tizzy because I'm so afraid that someone is going to say that I don't work hard. And
10: where
9: like,
10: does that come from? The fear about someone judging your work ethic. Did it happen once or?
9: It probably comes from my dad. My dad works really hard and he's really busy and he puts his relationship to his work is like, So the primary relationship in his life, and he puts so much into it. And I think that I really wanted for a long time to show him that I can work as hard as he does and put as much into it as he does.
10: Yeah.
9: And I think I really had some he's always been proud of me. He would make fun of me talking like this, but I so deeply wanted him to be proud of me. And I felt like the best way to gain his pride was to be exhausted but in the arts. You know?
10: Yeah.
9: Like to be taking on, to be biting off the whole apple.
10: Yeah.
9: And it was when I started kind of trying to untangle that, though I still totally have it. It's the number one way to hurt my feelings. But I said yes to doing a movie in Atlanta as like second on the call sheet, so like a big leading role at the same time as I was shooting season 4 of Stranger Things. And I was doing days on one movie and nights on the other. That was 1 week of days and nights, but I was doing both and I didn't have one day off for 2 months.
10: That is crazy. When did the sleeping happen?
9: I bought a giant bean bag and I brought it with me everywhere. It was a really light bean bag. It was called a moon pod. And I bought a moon pod and I brought the moon pod with me everywhere I went.
10: So you just catch can.
9: And it was wolf naps. Mm-hmm. I was doing wolf naps. And it was in that period of time where the pride I had in what I was doing.
10: Yeah.
9: I'd kind of never felt better about myself. Yeah. I was so cocky. Mm-hmm. Like, I'm amazing because I'm not taking care of myself.
10: Right.
9: And it was in that I started to unwind this pathology. Mm-hmm. But it's still I will, everyone who loves me in my life, when I say I'm saying yes to something, they're like, and what else are you doing at the same time? You know, are you sure you can handle that?
10: Mm-hmm. Yeah, right.
11: If you're just tuning in, this is Wild Card from NPR, the show where cards control the conversation. I'm Rachel Martin, and my guest today is actor and musician Maya Hawk. And it's time for Maya to pick the next card. Last round, beliefs. One, two, or three?
9: One.
10: One.
9: Two.
10: Ooh. Oh! Psych.
9: Two.
10: Are you preoccupied with the past, the future, or neither?
9: Oh.
14: Well, why isn't both an option?
10: It can be.
14: I think I'm more preoccupied with the future these days. I have more anxiety about the present. Like, I didn't call that person back. What's going on with that person? Is that person mad at me? Yeah. That's where my anxiety lives. The future holds possibility and imagination. And I think that the way in which it would become debilitating, it would be about the preoccupation with imagining a beautiful day in the future that therefore does not allow you to enjoy the beautiful day you are in.
10: Yeah, I hear that. I mean, did you have to demonstrate that you were a person who understood anxiety before you were cast as anxiety in Inside Out 2?
14: Well, I cried during my audition, so I think maybe I just naturally demonstrated that I was... I cried because they told me the story. You couldn't read the script or anything before you came and auditioned, obviously. So they told me the story. And just in hearing the story of that movie, I wept.
10: It's the most beautiful movie.
14: I just love it. I love it so much. I'm so proud to have been anywhere near it.
10: Yeah.
14: And I really do struggle with anxiety. I think not in the way that, I think because I played Robin, who's very chatty and high energy, but what if this? And da, da, da, da. And then because I played Anxiety, who also has that kind of energy, that's not the volume of my anxiety. And sometimes I tell people, I don't have anxiety because it's not that kind.
10: Yeah, it doesn't show up that way.
14: It's more like a hippopotamus sitting on my chest.
10: Mm-hmm.
14: Like, it's more like... the feeling of this is going to go really bad. I just can't stop thinking about this thing.
10: Yeah.
14: But it's lower and slow and cold. Whatever my anxiety animated character that lives in my brain, it's blue.
10: Yeah.
14: And it's linked with sadness.
10: Yeah.
14: And my sadness and my anxiety and my anger are all holding hands on the couch. And my anxiety is blue and my anger is very small. Uh-huh. And my sadness is kind of happy.
10: Oh, interesting.
14: Yeah, my sadness might be pink. That's kind of the landscape.
10: Because you're compensating? Do you think your sadness tries to compensate for being sad by showing up as pink?
14: I have ease with my dynamic with sadness. We have good communication.
10: Yeah.
14: And I'm not afraid of sadness.
10: Yeah.
14: It's when it... I have some control stuff,
10: mm-hmm.
14: and sadness doesn't interact with control. Sadness is like, we are sad, this happened, there's nothing we can do to change it, how sad.
10: Mm-hmm.
14: Mm-hmm. I can hold that space, that sadness.
10: Mm-hmm.
14: The anxiety comes in because it's a sadness and an anger about something that I think I could change if I was smart enough.
10: Uh-huh.
14: And I hate myself for not being able to fix it.
10: Yeah. Oh, those are all the toxic ingredients. Little self-loathing in there. Mm.
14: Yeah, yum.
10: Yeah.
14: All right.
10: Yeah.
14: One, two, or three?
10: Okay.
14: One. I mean it this time.
10: You do. Is there anything in your life that has felt predestined?
14: There are moments, I don't necessarily technically believe this, but mm-hmm. the way I maneuver life and experience life communicates this information to me, which is we all have many different paths in front of us that we could go in.
10: Right.
14: Every spirit has rooms full of doors that they walk into.
10: Mm-hmm.
14: And behind every door is a hallway full of doors.
10: Mm-hmm.
14: And if you, it would be the fractal system of paths available to each individual.
10: Right.
14: And I can feel when I'm on the golden one.
10: Mm-hmm.
14: I can feel it when I'm nope. Even though this is hard, this is the golden path. This is the golden fractal sequence. This is where I'm supposed to be. In the version of myself that I most want to be. This is maybe ridiculous to say, but sometimes I feel there's this really lonely, grumpy, workaholic in my brain that is a character that I could have been. Huh. And she's fabulous. I have so much love for her. she thinks so much. She just works all the time and she makes as much money as possible and she's totally alone and by herself and she's in control of everything in her life and she sits in her apartment at night in total silence while she looks out the window at the ocean crashing on the beach because of course she lives at the beach because why wouldn't she? She can. And that's a path that I feel like I could have walked down, you know? And there are other ones that are less entertaining to describe. And I feel I can see the options that my spirit could have walked through in life. And I can feel when I'm choosing not necessarily the most fun or the one the darkest or whatever, yeah. But the path that I most want to be on.
10: Oh, you have a strong intuition. And that is a gift. We end the show the same way every time, with a trip in our memory time machine. In the memory time machine, Maya, you revisit one moment from your past. It's not a moment you'd change anything about. It's just a moment you'd like to linger in a little longer. Which moment do you choose?
14: Oh, God, it really is such a reflection on, the more work I need to do in therapy because some part of me is I would go back and because I was so young when my parents split up, I would go back and feel that again.
10: Feel the togetherness again?
14: Yeah. And because I barely remember and I would go back to clarify the memory or something. Mm. But I'm trying to graduate from that parent trap level of therapy, which right. I do believe is level one. and I've been in therapy for 8 years. So in my effort to try to graduate into level two of therapy, right. I would say that I would really want to go back to a moment on Little Women that we just to even go back in our conversation. Yeah. I would go back and feel, I had this night, we were at the Royal Marine Hotel in Dunleary, Ireland, and they had a pool in the basement that was so beautiful. It was like 1980s glamour. It hadn't been refurbished in a really long time, but when it was built, it was the best they could do. You know what I mean? And it was, and I was down there in the water with now one of my best friends in the whole world, Willa Fitzgerald, who's an amazing actress. Mm-hmm. And we were having an argument about acting. And she's a little older than me, and I was fresh out of drama school. And I was so pretentious. I was so pretentious and so moralistic and so sure uh-huh. about everything I was saying. And had so my belief in the craft and in myself and my ability to do it was so intense. Mm. And I would love to go back and feel that feeling again. I would love for a second of a reminder of the belief in myself I had at 19 and try to have, to try to bottle it and bring a little bit of it back to me at 27, 28, because that belief got me to where I am now and I'm going to need some to get me where I want to go. And so I want to remember that feeling.
10: Maya Hawk, you can hear her on her new album. It is called Maitreya Corso. Maya Hawk, it has been such a pleasure. Thank you so much for doing this.
14: Thank you so much. I love talking to you and I love your cards and thank you. And I didn't skip.
10: You didn't skip. A plus.
14: I didn't skip. I took them all.
10: A plus.
14: I took them all.
10: I knew it.
14: Thank you.
10: And that's it for this week's Wild Card from NPR. I'm Rachel Martin. We'll shuffle the deck and be back next week. Same time, same place. You've been listening to the It's Been a Minute and Wildcard Radio Hour from NPR. Thanks for listening.
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7 years of good luck. That's Joe Sample from his recording. It's entitled Spellbound, and a distinct sound of Marcus Miller on bass. Nicely done by the keyboardist Joe Sample. Spellbound. 7 years of good luck. Well, it's 9:05 and a good evening to you on this Saturday night. Al Davis with you till midnight here at 89.7 GBH Music. What a fabulous day today. I hope you got a chance to go out and enjoy some of this wonderful weather. Blue skies, sunshine, you can't beat it. You can't beat it. There's more to come. Yes, it is. More to come. And speaking of more to come, we got some more good music coming your way. Elian Elias has a new recording out, but we'll start things off with the Basie Orchestra to get us rolling here at 89.7 GBH Music. I'm Al Davis, and thanks for joining us.

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That's music from flutist Dave Valentin from his Tropiquette release on the GRP recording label. It's called Denzon for My Father. Dave Valentin, who plays flute, a bunch of other folks that helped me out too, like Dig Oates and Bill O'Connell and Robbie Amin and others are part of this. Raymond Vega, Charlie Sepulveda, wonderful, wonderful band. Produced by Dave Grusin and Larry Rossin together. That's on the GRP recording label. That's flutist Dave Valentin from his Tropiquette with 897 GPH Music. Richie Cole is in the mix too with Tony Monica. The Keys of Cool. Interesting title. Trent Makes, The World Takes is the name of the composition we will listen to from Richie Cole and Tony Monica. The Keys of Cool. And pianist Ileana Elias has a new release out, Vivo. We'll say was this composition we will listen to, recorded back in October 21st, 2023. But it's her most recent release. She does piano and does the vocal work. That's Ileana Elias here at GBH Music. And we started things off with the Count Basie Orchestra, directed by Grover Mitchell. It's entitled Swing Shift. And we heard the composition called Easy Go from this release from the Count Basie Orchestra, who was just in town a couple of weeks ago in Lexington, Massachusetts. I had a chance to see them perform live. Wow, they put on a wonderful, wonderful show. The band sounds absolutely fabulous. That's the Count Basie Orchestra here at 89.7. It was 9:28. This is Al Davis with you. Thanks for stopping in, spending some time with us on this Saturday night as we continue with the music with Monica Hersick from her most recent recording. It's called Transparent. Let's take a listen to the composition entitled Lookout. Pianist Monica Hersick on 89.7 FM.

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0: a real classic in its true form. That's Clifford Brown with Joy Spring with Max Roach on drums. Harold Land is a saxophonist on this recording, along with Richie Powell on piano, with George Morrow on bass, and as I mentioned earlier, Max Roach on drums, recorded back in August 6, 1954. Clifford Brown, Joy Spring, here at 89.7 GPH Music. We also got a chance to hear from Juan Carlos Quintero from The Story of Love, his most recent release. Ponciana is the name of the composition we will listen to here at 89.7. And T.S. Monk, the son of Thelonious Monk, from his release is called Crosstalk, the Black Hole we were listening to, written by Dave Sickler. T.S. Monk playing 10 electronic drums with Willie Williams on soprano saxophone. Barbara Selly's helping out on alto sax, along with Don Sickler on trumpet and flugelhorn. And of course, T.S. Monk from his recording entitled Crosstalk. Candace Springs with Soul Eyes on the Blue Note label from the vocalist and pianist, and she calls that one Novocaine Heart. And we start off with Monica Hersick, and her most recent release is entitled Transparent. She plays piano. We heard the composition entitled Lookout. Well, it's coming up to 10 o'clock. This is GBH Music. I'm Al Davis. We'll take a short break, and we'll come back on the other side with some new recordings, well, actually new music, from Helen Sung and her big band on 89.7 FM.
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This is Al Davis with you. Thanks for spending your Saturday night with us here at 89.7. We just heard from the Chicago Soul Jazz Collective. Their most recent recording is called No Wind and No Rain. Interesting cover, too. It's pretty colorful. I think I like it a lot, too. But we got a chance to hear the composition titled A Town Called Mercy, featuring Dee Alexander doing the lead vocal work on this recording. It's a new one from the Chicago Soul Jazz Collective, No Wind and No Rain, here at 89.7. We also got a chance to hear from Carmen Bradford with the Compass Jazz Orchestra. Carmen sings Carmen, the echoes of Carmen McRae. The composition was entitled Sunday, nicely done by the vocalist Carmen Bradford. Carmen sings Carmen. And Etienne Childs with his Creole Orchestra, featuring Renee Marie, not on that particular tune, here at 89.7. And we started things off with Helen Sung and her big band, a composition dedicated to Ron Carter. From her most recent release, it's entitled Oracles, from pianist Helen Sung and her big band. Well, it's 10:26 here at GBH Music. 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Well, it looks like it's a pretty nice evening. It's temperatures around 83 degrees, but tomorrow's going to warm up. Temperatures getting around 91 degrees. I think summer's here, even though it doesn't say it on the calendar, but it feels like it. But it feels good, too, to have some warm weather in this area. Well, let's continue with the music here at 89.7. I'm Al Davis. He's John Coltrane.

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0: 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It's our LGBTQ plus news roundtable. That's Under the Radar with me, Callie Crossley, Sunday night at 6 here on 89.7 GBH and the GBH app.
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0: 89.7 GBH Music. Hope you're enjoying the show tonight. I'm Al Davis. Thanks for spending some time with us on a Saturday night. Dave Stryker is in the background from his recording. It's called Dave Stryker Goes to the Movies. The tune was entitled Taxi Driver. Nicely done. Nice string arrangements as well. Dave Stryker, he plays guitar here at 89.7. And Xavier Nero with vocalist Nicole Serratis. It's called The Devil May Care from this group. We got a chance to hear from Snarky Puppy, too, from his Empire Central release. And we heard from this recording here at 89.7. It's called East Bay from the group Snarky Puppy, Empire Central. And we kind of jazz things up with a Miles Davis composition from Charles Erlin. It's called Cooking with the Mighty Burner. We had the composition called Milestones. James Rotondi is helping out on trumpet along with Eric Alexander. Charles Erlin's on Hammond B3 organ, and the other folks are Melvin Sparks on guitar. Nicely done from Charles Erlin in the Mighty Burner. And Taj Mahal has a new recording out too. It's entitled Time. Taj Mahal and the Phantom Blues Band. It's called Crazy About a Jukebox. Nicely done by Taj Mahal. And we started our set off with John Coltrane from his recording entitled Lush Life. I Love You is the name of the composition on the Prestige recording label. Saxophonist John Coltrane will be celebrating his 100th centennial year this year. Let's take a short break and we'll come back on the other side with Stephen Wilson on 89.7 FM.
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Well, a new recording arrived here at 89.7, but we introduced you to this artist. His name is David Penn. He plays upright bass, and it's called Next Step from the Basses. And we heard the title track from this recording from David. Joel Stewart and Tracy Williams are part of this release as well as other part of this recording. Interesting. I was enjoying it. Hope you were as well. David Penn's his name. Next Step. Bassist David Penn here at GPH Music. We got a chance to hear from a vocalist by the name of April Varner. She does her dedication to Ella Fitzgerald. She calls this one a Cole Porter composition, I've Got You Under My Skin. Nicely done. Love the arrangement. Love the horns too. Love the vocalist too. That's April Varner. Ella is the name of her most recent recording. And Jeremy Pelt with Our Community Will Not Be Erased from this release. Fathers and Daughters is the name of the tune we will listen to from the trumpet player. Jeremy plays trumpet and piano. Orrin Evans helped me out too, along with Buster Williams and Lenny White and Lasse Corson. That's Jeremy Pelt from his most recent release on the High Note relabel. Our Community Will Not Be Erased. And the late vocalist John Lucien and guitarist is called By Request. The tune was called Lady Love from the vocalist John Lucien. And we started off on another recording, another new release actually, from Steve Wilson, Enduring Sonance, with Joe Locke on vibraphone, along with Renee Rossness helped me out too on piano. Jay Anderson's too, and Kindred Scott are part of this release. A Volta is the name of the composition, a Elion Elias composition. That's saxophonist Steve Wilson on the Smoke Session recording label, Enduring Sonance, here at GBH Music. Well, it's 11:33. Al Davis with you till midnight. Now, don't go anywhere because we have jazz through the night, taking you right through the early mornings here at 89.7. And I'll be back with you again at 9 o'clock. Hope you can join us and then we continue this programming here. 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Well, finally, huh? I tell you. And also, in case I didn't mention, but we do have jazz every Friday, Saturday, and Sunday nights, starting at 9 o'clock. And Belinda Robinson is your host on Friday night, series 89.7. Well, we have another new recording I'd like to share with you. This was different. I got a chance to highlight this earlier this week. It's Charlie Wood. Your Love Is My Home. And he plays piano and organ. He also does the vocal work. So let's take a listen to Charlie Wood, his most recent recording here at 89.7. Let's take a listen.

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Well, it's about that time for me to wrap things up here at 89.7. Hope you enjoyed our program tonight. In fact, I'll be back with you tomorrow night, starting at 9 o'clock here at GBH Music. We were just listening to trumpet player Brian Lynch from his most recent recording, featuring Charles McPherson on alto saxophone. It's called Luck of the Draw from Brian Lynch. And Hank Crawford with his After Dark. It's called That's All. Hank, of course, on alto saxophone along with Melvin Sparks on guitar. Danny Mixon is the piano player along with Stanley Banks and Bernard Purdy on drums. And a happy birthday to Bernard Purdy as well here at GBH Music. Sarah Vaughan sings for lovers in a sentimental mood from Sarah Vaughan here at 89.7. And Charlie Wood, Your Love is My Home here at 89.7. Well, you have a good day tomorrow. Enjoy it. I'll be back with you tomorrow night. We got jazz through tonight, so don't go anywhere. Don't touch your dial here at GBH Music. Until next time, which will be later on this evening, we'll see you at 9 o'clock. I'm Al Davis. Thanks for joining us.

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Eddie Daniels, that's Cruise. 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

from Ileana Elias, that's It's Time. That's off of her latest album. Before that, you heard Grady Tate with This Is All I Ask and the McCoy Tyner Quartet with Walk Spirit, Talk Spirit. I'm Julia Marcus, and this is GBH Music's Late Night Jazz on 89.7. Here's a little bit of a cool down. This is Clifton Anderson with a track called Been Down This Road Before.

That's Dommy and J.D. Beck, the French-American duo, with their song Not Tight. That's from their debut album of the same name from 2022. You also heard Sarah Vaughan singing Perdido, John Pizzarelli and the Clayton Hamilton Jazz Orchestra with How About You, and we started this break with Clifton Anderson and his song Been Down This Road Before. 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And we're on Instagram at jazzgbh. Here's Bobby Watson and Horizon. 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

Malibu by Hubert Laws. And before that, you heard Jamie Davis on If You Want Me to Stay, and Snore Kirk with A Thing Like That. I'm Julia Marcus, and you're listening to GBH Music's Late Night Jazz on 89.7. Thanks for joining me here in this 1 o'clock hour. I think it's about time we take five. Here's the Dave Brubeck Quartet.

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Thank you.

becoming obsessed, becoming obscene, becoming possessed by their tiny screens, surfing the chaos.

Ben Sidran from the Steve Miller Band. That's Are We There Yet? A live recording of that. We also heard a live recording of Ella Fitzgerald with Mac the Knife. Earlier, we had Diana Krall with Too Marvelous for Words and the Dave Brubeck Quartet with Take Five. 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Well, we're going to respond to Are We There Yet? With another question. This is That So? Performed by Louis Hayes.

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That's Bapaloop by Donald Byrd from his 1960 album Fuego. And you're listening to GBH Music's Late Night Jazz on 89.7. It's just after 2.

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That's Ray Obiato with Still Life. And before that, you heard Count Basie with Jumpin' at the Woodside, and the duo Rachel and Vilray with Forever Never Lasts. I'm Julia Marcus, and you're listening to GBH Music's Late Night Jazz on 89.7. We're going to keep the party going with some Lou Rawls. This is If It's the Last Thing I Do.

Gordon Goodwin's Big Fat Band with Everlasting. Before that was Nancy Wilson with An Older Man is Like an Elegant Wine. Jerry Mulligan and Paul Desmond on Line for Lions. And we started with Lou Rawls' If It's the Last Thing I Do. 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Now for something classic. This is Lester Young with Just You, Just Me.

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Marlena Shaw with You've Been Way Too Long. We also heard Miles Davis on It's Only a Paper Moon and Roderick Harper with The Source of Life. I'm Julia Marcus, and this is GBH Music's Late Night Jazz. Thanks for joining me here. This next one feels kind of like a story continuation of what we've just heard. This is K-Star with You Always Hurt the One You Love.

Rachel Z with Inamorata. You also heard Houston Person with Too Late Now, and K-Star with You Always Hurt the One You Love. 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

That's the jazz violinist Sarah Caswell with South Shore. You also heard Stan Getz on Desafinado and the group Artemis with their song Slink. I'm Julia Marcus, and this is GBH Music's Late Night Jazz on 89.7. This next one is a Bill Withers track, the late, great Bill Withers. This is John Lucien performing Hello Like Before.

Vince Mendoza with Barcelona. We also heard Chet Baker on You'd Be So Nice to Come Home To, Mark Seals with For You, My Dear, and John Lucian with Hello Like Before by Bill Withers. 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

That's Marcus Miller with Strange Fruit. You also heard Shirley Horn singing Gershwin's Summertime, and Eric Alexander with Leonard Bernstein's Some Other Time. I'm Julia Marcus, and this is GBH Music's Jazz on 89.7. Next is one of my favorites. Here's Pierre L. Chambers with The Way You Look Tonight.

Johnny Hartman singing with John Coltrane on They Say It's Wonderful. Before that, Hendrik Merkens and the WDR Big Band with A Night in Jakarta. We also heard Sonny Rollins on This Love of Mine and Pierre L. Chambers singing The Way You Look Tonight. 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There you can sign up for the jazz newsletter that I come out with every other week. And you can follow us on Instagram to see clips from some of our concerts we've held here and at the library. That's at JazzGBH. Here's Etienne Charles with Gullah Roots.

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1: From Futuro Media and PRX, it's Latino USA. I'm Maria Hinojosa. Today, we speak to Mon Laferte and Francisca Valenzuela about music, activism, and how they're changing the game for women artists.
2: For example, I remember I was booking shows in Mexico and the promoter was like, we have this festival, but we already have one woman, we don't want two. At that point, I was like, this can't be the only way. It's not about me, I'm not the problem. The system is a problem.
1: And later, a conversation with singer-songwriter David Archuleta about coming out and leaving the Mormon Church.
3: I felt like I never was able to be fully honest because of the very beliefs that I was taught. And I just felt like if we're all supposed to be equal in one, I feel like there's something wrong here.
1: All this coming up on Latino USA. Stay with us. No te vayas.
4: Live from NPR News in Washington, I'm Windsor Johnston. President Trump heads to Europe for the annual G7 meeting in France on Monday. NPR's Eleanor Beardsley reports security will be tight and anti-Trump protesters are expected in cities around the country.
5: Aside from protesters, there are worries about the meeting itself, where officials have said it's difficult to manage Trump. He's known to impose his time frame and mood on such international gatherings. Trump has recently disparaged the leaders of many of America's European allies, who will be among those grappling with two major wars, skyrocketing energy prices, and a slumping world economy. The Europeans know they must still deal with Trump as they're not ready to go it alone without support from the U.S. President Macron, at one time a top Trump whisperer, has not given up. He's hoping President Trump will stay long enough to enjoy a post-summit tete-a-tete dinner with him at the Palace of Versailles. Eleanor Beardsley, NPR News, Paris.
4: Voters in Switzerland are going to the polls today to decide on a proposal that would limit the country's population to 10 million. The plan comes from the anti-immigration right-wing Swiss People's Party. The BBC's Imogen Folks reports the proposal is opposed by the government, business leaders, and all of the other mainstream parties.
6: Switzerland has grown rapidly in the last 25 years, from 7.3 million people in 2002 to 9.1 million today. 27% of the population is not Swiss. Opinion polls suggest a very close vote. No country has ever tried to put a hard cap on its population before, and the result in Switzerland will be watched closely, not just in Brussels, but around the world.
4: The BBC's Imogen Folks reporting. A federal judge has ordered the Trump administration to restore signs at national parks, saying changing them to fit a political narrative violates congressional mandates. NPR's Chloe Veltman has more.
7: Judge Angel Kelly's Friday ruling orders the administration to restore a slavery exhibit at Independence Park in Philadelphia and signage acknowledging climate change at Fort Sumter in South Carolina, among other public displays. In March, President Trump ordered the removal or changing of materials that may inappropriately disparage Americans or cast the U.S. in a negative light. The ruling accuses the administration of censorship and blocks further changes or removals and gives the government 21 days to fully restore all altered or removed content. The ruling is a result of a lawsuit by the National Parks Conservation Association and others accusing the Trump administration of, quote, mounting a sustained campaign to erase history and undermine science. Chloe Veltman, NPR News.
4: You're listening to NPR News from Washington. New research finds a child's neighborhood leaves a lasting imprint on their brain. NPR's John Hamilton has more on a study in the journal Science.
8: The study included more than 2,300 children who were first examined when they were 9 or 10. All had MRI scans, and Dr. Nico Dosenbach of WashU in St. Louis says the scans revealed a distinct pattern in children who grew up in neighborhoods with lower incomes and fewer social supports.
9: It looks like a brain that has had less sleep and more stress exposure.
8: Presumably because of harsher living conditions. The study found a wide range of socioeconomic factors that were strongly associated with differences in brain structure and organization. Meanwhile, a child's IQ or mental health status had relatively weak correlations with measurable brain differences. John Hamilton, NPR News.
4: Celebrations erupted across New York City last night after the Knicks clinched their first championship in more than five decades. They beat the San Antonio Spurs 94-90 in Game 5 of the NBA Finals. The Knicks erased a fourth-quarter deficit and outscored the Spurs 29-18 in the final period to seal the win. The White House is preparing for tonight's Ultimate Fighting Championship on the South Lawn. Organizers say they expect roughly 4,300 guests inside of the venue, while tens of thousands more are expected to watch from a nearby fan zone. I'm Windsor Johnston, NPR News in Washington.
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1: Welcome to Latino USA. I'm Maria Hinojosa. It's 2019 in Las Vegas. It is the night of the Latin Grammys, the red carpet.
13: Me estaba muriendo de miedo, esa es la verdad.
1: Chilean singer-songwriter Mon Laferte is terrified, but it's not with the normal event jitters. Tonight, she's nominated for Best Alternative Album for Norma. It's about the passionate stages of a relationship. Mon is often described by the media as a kind of femme fatale. With her pale skin and her popping red lips, she's got a sultry look, kind of like a 1950s pinup model. She wears tight corset-type dresses and A-line skirts to her knees in bright colors that pop. But tonight, she shows up on the red carpet wearing a black trench coat tied around her waist, flowing black pants, and thick black sneakers accented with a green scarf around her neck. Not an ounce of skin showing. Her black, wavy hair, just down to her chin, had short bangs across her forehead.
13: Sabía, me temblaban las piernas.
1: On the red carpet, her legs start to shake. But even hearing her tell me about how nervous she was, I've watched the video closely, and you can't tell she's nervous at all.
13: Yo estaba a punto de salir y estaba arrepentida.
1: Mon takes her position in front of the first set of photographers and begins to untie her coat. The black trench coat opens slowly to reveal her bare shoulders. Then she fully opens the jacket and she reveals her naked breasts with these words. In Chile, they torture, rape, and kill. Written in Spanish across her chest.
13: Y luego dije, bueno, lo peor que puede pasar es que digan que estoy loca y no pasa nada. O sea, quedará una anécdota para mi vida.
1: In that moment, she thought, well, I guess the worst that could happen is people say I'm crazy. And people did have a lot to say.
14: Una frase impactante en la que ella...
15: Y mostró abiertamente sus senos con un texto que decía
16: de polémica.
15: Claramente...
16: Su paso por la alfombra roja fue con su pecho desnudo. Donde...
1: Mon had just traveled from her home in Chile. It was a country going through political unrest with people protesting against military oppression.
13: Veía las protestas, se sentía la presión militar, ¿sabe? Claro, en un país que vivió en dictadura, imagínate.
1: Now remember, Chile had seen a military dictatorship in the not so distant past. But in 2019, Chile was in an uproar during one of the biggest protests since the fall of the dictator Augusto Pinochet in the 1990s. Over a million people hit the streets.
17: Iba a ser harta gente, pero yo creo que nadie pensaba que tanta.
1: Initially, the protests were sparked by a rise in metro fares, but soon they gave way to bigger issues plaguing the country, like social inequality and the cost of living.
18: Viajo desde Chile con mi madre asustada y llego a Las Vegas, a los Latin Grammy. Imagínate como el contraste en mi cabeza.
1: Mon now faced a contrast that made her head feel like it was going in circles. Mass upheaval in her country against the lavish backdrop of the casinos, the luxury of Las Vegas, the Latin Grammys, and the red carpet. But amidst her worry and stress for her people in Chile, the mix of feelings gave way to something great. The moment that shocked the red carpet and audiences and fans alike with Mon's bare breasts.
18: Y estoy aquí y se me ocurrió la genial idea de hacer eso.
1: She thought, if I have to be at this red carpet, I might as well do something powerful, something meaningful. And remember the green scarf that she wore around her neck? That color is the feminist symbol that represents the green wave. It's the big Latin American movement of women and allies fighting for safe and legal abortions. Now, sitting directly across from me 7 years later, she still wonders where that courage came from.
18: Yo hasta el día de hoy digo, no sé cómo tuve el valor.
1: Mon Laferte was already a well-known artist by then, a talented singer. But this moment propelled her into the role of a feminist icon across Latin America. That's because in the region, rates of femicides are high. On average, 11 women are killed every day. And for decades, musicians across the globe have raised their voices to advocate for real change. And the loudest for women's rights are bold women like Mon Laferte. Because music has the power to unite people. But if you zoom in, that change is still pending for so many women artists themselves, because representation of women in music is still exceptionally low. So, how do we get more voices to make real change? Musicians like Mon are doing something about it. For this story, a conversation with Chilean singer and songwriter Mon Laferte about her new album, Femme Fatale Volume 2. We also speak to singer-songwriter Francisca Valenzuela. She's the founder of Ruidosa Fest, which is an all-Latina music festival and research platform.
18: Sí, no.
1: I caught up with Mon Laferte recently in New York City. We met up in the posh Sony studios in Midtown. Even though we'd never met, we hugged like we were old friends. We sat down to talk about her new album, Femme Fatale Volume 2, which is a collection of songs that she'd had in the works for a while.
18: O sea, tengo que publicarlas, ¿no? Y entonces decidí que tenían que ser de una parte dos.
1: The new album that easily became Volume 2, a follow-up to her last album of the same name, Femme Fatale. With 20 songs, this new album is an introspective process about love, loss, and letting go. And that title? Well, Mon tells me, it is who she is.
18: Es un título que me ha puesto la prensa varias veces. Me han dicho Mon Laferte, la femme fatal de la música, no sé. Y yo creo que es un término que me gusta porque habla de lo peligrosas que podemos llegar a ser las mujeres seguras de nosotras.
1: The femme fatale, French for fatal woman, was considered in old times to be a seductress who was dangerous to men, right? Women who acted by night, who were strong and sure of themselves, sexy, unafraid of the dark. Women who were the same as men. And how powerful could women be if they were so strong and sure of themselves?
18: Entonces, claro, sí, siempre he sido una mujer bastante libre en ese sentido.
1: In this sense, Mon says that Femme Fatale was free, so that freedom drew her in.
13: Me gusta como ese título por esta carga de la libertad también, ¿no? Y es divertido decir, soy peligrosa porque soy libre.
1: It's fun to say I'm dangerous because I am free, says Mon. And the lyrics to the songs are just as bold as the statements she makes in her activism.
19: No me gusta admitir que me volví una mercancía.
13: La frase de For Your Consideration.
1: Specifically in her song For Your Consideration.
19: For Your Consideration, debo ser parte.
13: Me senté y como que vi la fotografía de todo lo que es la industria y eso, y pensé, qué loco como la gente pone, recuerden que existo, ¿sabes? Como voten por mí.
1: The title of the song in English is a wink at the awards process, because during most awards seasons, there are full-on campaigns by artists, directors, and producers. Lots of people wanting judges to look at their work for your consideration. Mon says she lives with these contradictions every day. She thinks, I'm gonna stay home, I'm gonna get fat happily. To hell with the industry. But then...
13: Y luego pienso, no. Sí me gusta, me divierto.
1: No. I love this. I have fun and I'm gonna continue.
13: Y mi cabeza llena de contradicciones todo el tiempo.
1: She is a person full of contradictions. Who is she? The femme fatale. A dangerous free woman? Or as she said in her song, a dumb feminist.
13: Ser feminista es una mujer que toma las riendas de su vida.
1: A feminist is a woman who takes control of her life, Mon says. A woman who doesn't belong in a place. But nowadays, the word feminist means different things to different people.
13: Decir soy feminista es casi como un pecado, pero es porque se ha manchado el nombre.
1: The term, she says, has been tarnished.
13: Pero realmente creo que todos deberíamos ser feministas.
1: She says we should all be feminists. It is not a bad word. Feminists want their voices to be heard, even if that means bearing your breasts on a red carpet, as Mon did during the Latin Grammys in 2019. And Mon's coming into activism is not unique. In fact, it's part of an important tradition of artists from Chile who use their voices for social change. When we come back, we unpack how musicians and activists from her country have influenced her, and how some female artists, like Francisca Valenzuela, are working to change the music industry.
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1: It's Latino USA. I'm Maria Hinojosa. I'm speaking with Chilean star Mon Laferte about her new album, Femme Fatale, Volume 2. It's out now. We're talking about what motivates her to create art and how she knows that she is part of a deep Chilean tradition of speaking up for those in need.
20: Chile es un país muy político. Es imposible que no sea político.
1: As Mon Laferte told me, Chile is a very political country. It's impossible for it not to be after everything that we've experienced, she says.
20: No, después de una historia como la que nos tocó vivir.
0: I do think that Chile has that heritage, and I think there is a history of fearless, creative, mega punk.
1: That's Francisca Valenzuela, a Chilean singer-songwriter and founder of Ruidosa Fest. It's an all-women's music festival. We'll get into that a little bit later. Francisca is an artist, a feminist, and like Mon Laferte, she is inspired to pursue activism because of Chile's deep history.
0: Like, I think in Chile, even the folk scene is originally like the most punk thing.
1: The list of outspoken musicians from Chile is too long to count. And by the way, yours truly was inspired by all of them to create my first ever radio show in college.
0: Whether it's speaking openly about issues about gender inequality, or it's the female experience and through this patriarchal lens, right? Or songs that are like against the abuse of power, or songs that are about revolution.
20: Hasta el día de hoy siento que las generaciones más jóvenes incluso son conscientes de lo que pasó y sucedió.
1: As Mon Laferte says, younger generations are aware, conscious, and engaged. One of the most infamous moments in Chilean musical activism is about the life of Víctor Jara. Hey.

0: Burton's Grill and Bar is proud to sponsor GBH 89.7 Online, featuring a scratch kitchen where each dish is customizable for those with food allergies or restrictions. 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
1: I taught everyone to make music that speaks from the most honest part of our souls, she says. Violeta spoke up for marginalized communities and documented the folklore across Chile.
2: I grew up listening to Violeta Parra and poets and artists.
1: That's Francisca again. Violeta is another major influence for both Mon Laferte and Francisca Valenzuela.
2: It goes in hand in hand here. And I think it always caught my attention when I was in other countries and I didn't see the artistic scene being committed to political or social causes.
1: For Francisca, as a Chilean, it was a no-brainer to speak up.
2: I try to contribute to certain change and open and facilitate things, you know?
1: And the tradition of using your platform for change in Chile didn't stop during the dictatorship in the 1970s. During the 2019 protests that we heard about earlier, a familiar 1980s song was blasted through the crowds. Los Prisioneros were a staple of the 1980s Rock en Español movement, rock in Spanish. Their lyrics were hugely critical of the country's inequalities. And years after Pinochet's fall, they became the soundtrack of these modern protests. El Baile de los que Sobran, the Dance of Those Left Over. It's from 1986. The song is about realizing that no matter how hard you work, the good life is really only for the privileged few. And during the 2019 protests, there was also music from the feminist group Colectivo Las Tesis. They created a song called A Rapist on Your Path. Un violador en tu camino. It quickly became an anthem to denounce sexual violence against women. And it was heard all around the world. Women started playing it and dancing to it. All these decades later, the youth in Chile, they are still resonating with that music.
2: Music as a vehicle to shed light on things has always been there. There's an intimacy. It's just me and I'm listening. It's inside of me. It can feel like it activates you in a way. And then it also has the community aspect that happens all together and that you belong somewhere.
1: Music and activism often go hand in hand because music unites people. And having music that says something makes an even bigger statement. Like Mon Laferte, Francisca's music ranges from the feminist perspective with albums like Fortaleza, all about finding inner strength and self-empowerment. To her upcoming album, Maldita, where she dives deeper into her feelings of feminine rage and her own postpartum experience. Francisca's music can be described as singer-songwriter meets Elton John piano pop, going from incredibly catchy poppy songs to heart-wrenching ballads. She says her feminist rage comes from a very specific place, a systemic discrimination that she herself has experienced.
2: For example, I remember I was booking shows in Mexico and the promoter was like, we have this festival, but we already have one woman, we don't want two.
1: Francisca was inspired to put her feminism into action in 2016 when she founded Ruidosa Fest, the all Latina music festival. And it's also a research platform.
2: At that point, I was like, this can't be the only way. It's not about me. I'm not the problem. The system is a problem.
1: We know that women make up half of the world population.

0: But according to statistics from Ruidosa Fest, women represent less than 20% of festival lineups.
1: I still encounter behavior, comments, or practices that seem crazily antiquated and limited.
2: It's not only Chile, it's not only Mexico, it's the Americas or the Spanish-speaking market.
0: She was consistently turned away from labels at first, until, of course, she began to do well.
1: I reached out to labels years ago and they all shut the door. And then when I was successful, they all approached me with horrible contracts.
0: That's when she began noticing something.
2: There were no women in the majority of rooms I was going to.
0: That's when Ruidosa Fest was born. The all Latina-led festival comprises workshops and panels dedicated to effecting real change in the music industry.
2: I wanted to create an instance where we can talk candidly about the issues and struggles within the music industry that can be gender-based or can also just be about the fact that it's a difficult industry to navigate.
0: In 2016, the first iteration of the festival was difficult to get off the ground. She faced a lot of resistance.
2: Everyone in the industry that I was inviting from, not the women, but the male counterparts or, you know, promoters or sponsors or even musicians or my male musician friends, they were like, why would I want to go listen to women complain?
0: Ruidosa has put out some of the most comprehensive data analyzing music lineups from 400 large festivals from 7 different countries across Latin America and Latin-A events in the United States. And among the more shocking findings, all female bands accounted for just 1% of total bookings, with headliner slots by projects led by women making up, yes, 0.4% of the headliners.
2: When that came out, a lot of promoters in the region did reach out and were like, we had no idea that there was this issue. We weren't seeing the lack of diversity in our festivals. If you don't kind of force society's hand to look at those things, you will have issues and they will become systemic.
0: Francisca's solution to her questions about representation was to create a festival. But when we asked her about the future and what she hopes for women across the industry, she said,
2: I get a lot of invitations from festivals to do like a Ruidosa stage in a festival. And I actually tell them, I'm like, I prefer that you book more women. Just don't make a stage for them. Get them in all the stages. Don't make us a small little stage on the side.
0: Because in a perfect world, we would all be equal. Until then, the need to be outspoken through music is going to continue. Both Mon and Francisca hope their platforms will make significant changes.
2: I think like every new generation is even more powerful and resourceful and like bad. And now people are making music from the whole continent to the world. You can kind of dream bigger. And I think that is a change.
3: Sí, tengo esa crudeza que he tratado de pulir con los años, ¿eh? Como que trato de como de limpiarlo, pero es lo que soy.
0: Mon tells me that there is a rawness in her that she's tried to polish for years, but it is who she is. It is in her work.
3: Por más que intento pulirlo, está esa crudeza en mi obra, sí.
0: So she's celebrating that rawness by doing things like bearing her breast and calling out rape and femicide.
4: Así que muchas gracias. Esto es para Chile y quiero leer.
0: The night of the Latin Grammys, 2019, she accepted the award and called out words from a fellow Chilean feminist.
4: Chile, me dueles por dentro, me sangras por cada vena, me pesa cada cadena que te aprisiona hasta el centro. Chile afuera, Chile adentro, Chile al son de la injusticia. 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Muchas gracias.
3: Siempre fui feminista sin saber que era feminista.
0: Mon Laferte told me that she'd always been a feminist without even knowing that she was one. Maybe not much of a surprise to a Chilean singer in a country with such a rich feminist and activist history. You can hear my entire interview in Spanish with Mon Laferte in a special bonus episode of Latino USA, talking about her album Femme Fatale, Volume 2. And Francisca Valenzuela's latest album, Maldita, comes out late in July, And if you're in New York City this summer, you can catch Ruidosa Fest's takeover of Lincoln Center on July 12th.

0: Now, dear listener, we are going to keep on talking about music, but this time with singer-songwriter David Archuleta. We're going to talk about how he's grappled with fame, faith, and embracing his authentic self. You might remember 2008 for our historic presidential election.
1: Yes, we can. Yes, we can.
0: But there was another race that I was also paying attention to, and it wasn't for a politician.
2: This is American Idol.
0: That's right. I'm talking about the singing competition reality show, American Idol. Back then, my daughter and I used to watch it pretty much every week. It was season 7, and we were rooting for a certain contestant.
1: What you gonna sing, man?
3: I'm gonna sing Waiting on the World to Change by John Mayer.
1: Go for it.
3: Me and my friends were all misunderstood. They say we stand.
0: 17-year-old David Archuleta. David instantly became a fan favorite and rose to the top throughout the competition, gaining millions of votes, including, yes, mine and my daughter's. And one thing that made us root louder for David was that he had Latino Honduran roots. David made it to the finale for American Idol.
4: The winner by 12 million votes of American Idol 2008 is David Cook.
0: But another David won. David Archuleta went on to build a successful music career.
5: When the TV show happened, my family felt like we had to look good for camera and show that we were a happy Mormon family.
0: But behind the scenes, David was dealing with a whole lot of stress. His parents were having marital issues, and he had the pressure to be this model member of The Church of Jesus Christ of Latter-day Saints.
5: I always felt this guilt and shame because I felt like I had to keep something from everybody that made me not as good as what people thought of me. Oh, they think I'm a good, sweet kid and they don't know this secret that I have.
0: David was grappling with his sexuality in front of millions of people watching on national television.
5: I'm supposed to be doing everything right because I have the gospel of Jesus Christ in my life and I have to show how happy and blessed it makes me.
0: But instead, David felt cursed. Intimate same-sex relations are considered a sin in the Mormon church.
5: And so I thought, I've got this demon in me that's trying to get me to go that direction and I don't know what else I need to do to stop it. While I was also kind of terrified because I felt like if people found this out about me, they would know how dirty I was.
0: 18 years later, David writes about this in his new memoir, Devout, Losing My Faith to Find Myself, and a new EP by the same title. For this story, I sit down with singer-songwriter David Archuleta for an intimate conversation about growing up queer and leaving the Mormon church. There is a mention of suicide in this upcoming interview, so take care while listening. David, if you could take a moment, because there are a lot of people who don't know much about Church of Latter-day Saints, Mormons. Can you actually talk about what church life looked like for you and your family?
5: Growing up Mormon, it was very sweet. It's a very wholesome group of people to be around. Spent a lot of time doing gatherings like potlucks or dances, little parties. It's just very family-centered with their focus. If someone was sick or someone was moving, everyone would go and help. They're very mindful of each other. And if someone needed help or service, it's just what we were raised to do. Like I really loved that part of looking out for the person who may be forgotten.
0: Thank you for describing the beauty of the Mormon church and community, which is we actually live in community, we help each other. But at the same time, there is like this exclusion, right? Do you have a specific memory that you can share about when you were a little kid and you realized, oh, I think I like boys.
5: Yeah. Let me see.
0: I love it. He's pulling out the book.
5: Because there's a little moment on page 27.
0: Okay, go ahead.
5: In my second grade class in Utah, there was this boy, JD. JD and I walked home together a few times. I found myself wanting to be around him more and invited him over to hang out. I felt the same butterflies for JD as I had for Brittany and Kimberly, some of these other girls I also had little crushes on. But whoa, hold up, I thought. The feelings couldn't be the same because JD was a boy. Having those kinds of feelings for a boy doesn't exist, does it? I was always told boys like girls and girls like boys. Why am I feeling these feelings for JD? We're just in second grade. And I started getting really scared because I was like, is there something wrong with me? You just kind of like, don't pay too much attention to it. But it's like, then you see JD again and it's like, you feel like all the blood rush to your cheeks and you're like, why do I like him like this? I'm thinking he's just my friend. But it's like, I don't usually feel like this for my friends. What's going on? I'm very confused. And at the time, no one told me that that was even possible. So I was just like, okay, I just need to hide because this is, I don't want people to see that something's wrong with me.
0: You know, you write, this was so hard for me to read. At 8 years old, I was living in a state of terror about being exposed. So obviously you knew this from a very young age. So let's take a moment for young people who might be listening to this, who might be queer or gay, and who might be in a very strict religion. How were you navigating your identity as a little kid when you're 8 to 18?
5: I didn't have the resources that I am able to have now to understand not everyone's the same and that people are different. When I was young, I thought everyone is supposed to be this way. Especially like in the Mormon church, it's like we all have to become clean and pure and obedient and get married and have a lot of kids, create a family. And the only way to do that is to marry the opposite sex and then make children with your spouse. And so I was like, okay, I need to do whatever I can to fit that. I got engaged several times because that's what I was told by my church leaders, like, when I would open up about it, because there were times I opened up about my, hey, I think I might be gay or I might be queer, bisexual, and I'm not sure. And I just thought of it as a challenge because my church leader said, oh, you're not gay. You just struggle with same-sex attraction. And there's a difference because same-sex attraction, you have the feelings and you acknowledge them, but you don't act on them. So there's still a chance for you to be pure and clean. But being gay means you've accepted the feelings and you allow yourself to fall in love with someone of the same sex. And that's where the sin lies. So they would say, if you get married, God will bless you and help you overcome these feelings, which is why I got engaged and almost married a few times. It was scary because I always thought I can't allow that like idea to come in my head because I'll turn gay and that's the one of the worst things I can do. I thought it was comparable to murder and pedophilia. And so I was like, I'd rather give my life than accept one of the worst crimes. You know, I said it in a prayer. God was like, in prayer, is like, stop asking me to change you because you've been asking for like 20 years now for me to change you. And I'm not going to because you're not supposed to change. I want you to find the beauty in life as you are because there is beauty as you are. Even if you fall in love with a man, that's okay, which I had never heard in church. I just knew it wasn't going to change who I was. And I also didn't want to live pretending, you know, like in denial, pretending that I wasn't queer.
0: That's amazing, though, that you were spiritual enough that you could actually hear God saying, I love you. I love you just the way you are. So why did you decide, okay, I'm going to write the book?
5: I felt like I never was able to be fully honest because of the very beliefs that I was taught. The same beliefs teaching me to be honest were also teaching me, well, unless you are gay or queer. And I just felt like if we're all supposed to be equal in one, I feel like there's something wrong here. And So I felt like I always had to hold this part of me back. Thus, I wasn't really being able to be fully honest with my audience. I was trying to get people to follow me and listen to me and watch me. And saying that I was being myself, but I always had to lock this part away. So writing the book felt like, okay, now I can just be 100% honest. I can show my life wasn't perfect. So I think it's also important, though, to acknowledge that God was the one who told me, no, not all the answers are here. Some things you need to figure out yourself and figure out what's really the right thing.
0: When we come back, David Archuleta opens up about his journey of self-acceptance.
5: Life isn't over just because you messed up. And that was something I needed to learn myself.
0: Stay with us. No te vayas.
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0: It's Latino USA. I'm Maria Hinojosa. I'm speaking with singer-songwriter David Archuleta about navigating his sexuality as a member of the Mormon Church, all while rising to fame after almost winning American Idol. Now we're going to continue my conversation with David about life after the show and his journey to embracing his authentic self. So, back to the American Idol part, you know, you become this superstar, frankly. You're in the spotlight. Girls, including my daughter, thought, oh my God, he's so cute. And you release your first big single, which is Crush.

0: the song blows up. In the music video, you're like, oh my God, I love this girl. And you're like googly eyes to the girls in the videos. But I was like, wait a second, there are all these boys in this video without their shirts on. Like, okay, David is acting like the only ones he's attracted to are the girls. What do you think about when you hear that song and you see that video?
1: I just look at it as a fun moment of time in my career. You act a lot of times in music videos. So I didn't look at it as this is a representation of my life. Even the song itself, I was just like, this is a great song. I didn't look at it as my story because it wasn't. I didn't allow myself to feel that way for people because I felt like if I let myself feel those feelings, they would come out for the wrong people, for the wrong sex. I just look back and I do see a very like in his head, boy, everything he did was very calculated. Everything was thought out ahead of time to make sure that I didn't do anything wrong. But yeah, I think even at the boys, like when they're taking their shirts off, I already knew like back then I was programmed, don't look, don't think anything. And that's your job is to be a good boy, obedient boy, not thinking anything inappropriate. So I just did everything I could to pretend like the boys weren't even there.
0: So you keep releasing music, but you're still very much a part of the Mormon church. And so in 2012, you go on what all Mormons do, which is to go on a mission. You go to Chile, actually. Can you explain what the importance of a mission is in general? And then a lot happens to you.
1: As a missionary, your purpose is to bring other people to Christ. Do you want to baptize them into the church and have more members join? And you do acts of service, you do service projects, and just like try to be nice to everybody, really. A lot of us have good intentions, but I also felt like looking back, I'm like, oh man, I feel a little cringe because you're really trying to force your message, convince them like, hey, you have to listen to my message and join my church. And sometimes you do it in pretty intense ways. But at the time, you know, you don't look at it as imposing on other people. You're just like, my mission is to bring people to Christ and to save them is how you look at it.
0: It was on this mission in Chile that David had a heart-to-heart with a church leader and he opened up about his sexuality. He came back home in 2014 after the two-year mission, and that's when he came out to his family. But David kept his sexuality and identity hidden from his fans for many more years. Then, in 2021, he shared his big secret.
2: David Archuleta is sharing his truth this morning about his sexuality, his faith, and where the two meet.
0: By the next year, David left the Mormon church. So what's your sense about and your relationship with faith, with God, with spirituality?
1: I don't consider myself religious, but I do feel a deep sense of spirituality. And before it was so specific, like this is what God is. Like I thought the Mormon church had the answers. God is a man. God is married to a woman, which is why we have to get married to become like God. And I'm just like, you know what? I think God and spirituality, each person experiences it uniquely in a different way. And a lot of people told me, oh, what you experienced wasn't God because he didn't answer you the way I thought he should answer you. And I'm like, you know what? Then maybe I don't want to believe in the same God as you because you want God to be mad and hate me. I don't want to be a part of this. You're trying to look for a reason for God to hate me just because of who I happen to fall in love with. I believe that there's something greater that connects everybody and that there's a source of creation of life. Is he a man? I don't know. Does he have a white beard? I don't think so. But that was what I was always taught. And I'm like, you know what? We don't have as many answers as we think we do.
0: And after reading your book, I went to listen to the album. And the album is also called Devout. And I just got to tell you, the first song I listened to was Stay. And I was like, oh my God, like this is a suicide prevention song.

0: What was it like to write that song, Stay?
1: I had gotten to that point when I was at a low, when I had hit a rock bottom at my life. And so I was just thinking, if there's somebody else who may get there and feeling hopeless and feels alone and like there's nobody there who understands them, I want to write a song that helps reach them at that place. I think a lot of times, even in religion or just the way you're raised, the people you're around tell you that you're not good enough and you'll never be enough. I wanted to let people say, hey, like, forget that. That's not true. And like, I know that it hurts and I know that it can feel frustrating and you can feel hopeless. If you give yourself another chance to live your life just how you want, instead of trying to hide and fit into someone else's, what if you gave yourself a chance to live your life just as who you are and be authentically yourself? And even if that's broken, to just to find joy in life is what I hope people can find from it.
0: You write this song, you perform this song on purpose, where in fact you sing about dealing with shame and accepting yourself. I know.

0: Can you talk a little bit about the song On Purpose?
1: On Purpose, I feel, has been one of my theme songs for the beginning of the year and with the book, because I'm used to feeling shame. It's just, it's part of how I was raised and feeling a lot of it. And so the song is telling myself, hey, I feel so embarrassed. Like, how could I have done that? Like, that's so messy. But I'm like, you know what? It's okay to be messy, and it's okay to fall and to make mistakes. Before, I was trying to avoid, like, no, I can't do anything wrong. And it's like, you know what, David, be messy, make mistakes. Like Miss Frizzle in The Magic School Bus, she would say,
2: take chances, make mistakes.
1: And I loved her character because she learned so much and they went on so many adventures because she didn't let fear get in the way of preventing her from living and exploring. So you discover so much about life and learn and educate yourself. And that's, I feel like that's what that song is about. Life isn't over just because you messed up. And that was something I needed to learn myself. It was very therapeutic to write the song and tell myself and manifest, I'll make mistakes on purpose even. We're supposed to.
0: Love that. So I watched the video Creme Brulee,

0: I was like, damn, he's a great dancer too. The video is phenomenal. Talk just a moment about creme brulee and what are you trying to say there with creme brulee?
1: Well, thank you so much. I'm not an amazing dancer, but I do love to move. It's therapeutic to me. My mom was a dancer. She danced salsa and merengue, bachata, and like mainly salsa. But I feel like I get a love for moving from her, and it's part of the culture to love to dance. And the song Creme Brulee, it was about fluidity and just showing it doesn't have to always look straight and the same. It can be flirty. It can be sexy, but it doesn't have to be too like explicit. It can be like wholesome sexy. And it has sweetness, and but also some savory and spicy to it. And yeah, I love getting to sing the song and be flirtatious and be playful. It's like a new side that I never showed before.
0: What's going on for you now? Because you are out there on the road, you're doing the book tour thing, which is pretty intense because you're having to meet people, hug them, sign books. It's really intimate and personal. Are you like, oh my God, my heart is full, I'm so excited? Or are you like, wow, I'm just kind of living in this moment, but I can't wait to get home? Where's your heart at right now?
1: You're giving a lot of energy to a lot of people. You're opening your heart up in a way that you normally wouldn't, where it's like you're letting people step into your world, into your vulnerability, into your fragile moments. And also just your deep thoughts, like your thoughts that you don't normally bring up unless you're with a really close friend, opening up about life like late at night. You're talking about in a book and letting people go and pick it up and read it or listen to it on audiobook, and then come into a room and ask you questions about all these deep personal things or vulnerable moments. So you feel exposed, but it's also a really beautiful place to exist and let people step into so that they can have a vulnerable moment all together. I think it's really cool to be able to be a gathering place where people can open up about things that they normally don't feel like they can or don't feel like it's appropriate to. So you can talk about things like family trauma, abuse, or sexuality, and having to come to terms with your beliefs and a fear of like losing your faith and not knowing what comes next.
0: Are you happy right now, David?
1: I am happy. There's always a constant challenge of how do I keep going and am I doing enough in my life? But I think I also have to say, you know what, David, stop worrying about I have to do more and just enjoy. Be grateful that you're here. Well, there was a time where you didn't think you should be here and you're here. So that it's worth celebrating. You've been living and enjoying and celebrating your life that you always thought you had to hide and be ashamed of before.
0: David Archuleta, thank you so much for joining me on Latino USA, and I'm so happy to hear that you're happy.
1: Thank you, Maria. Un placer.
0: That was singer-songwriter David Archuleta. His new memoir, Devout, Losing My Faith to Find Myself, is out, along with a new EP by the same name. Also, dear listener, if you or someone you know needs help, call or text the Suicide and Crisis Hotline. It's 988.

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7: This is the New Yorker Radio Hour. I'm David Remnick, and I've been speaking today with Rachel Goldberg-Polen. In a book called When We See You Again, she recounts the pain of losing her son, Hirsch Goldberg-Polen, who was abducted by Hamas from Israel on October 7th and later executed. It's her first book, and it's extraordinary and deeply moving. I'll continue my conversation now with Rachel Goldberg-Polen. I will never forget, among other things, sitting at home watching the Democratic Party nominating convention, which nominated Kamala Harris to run for president after the drama of Joe Biden's stepping down. And you got up to speak with John. And it was, first of all, I wonder if you anticipated one kind of reaction or another.
8: Definitely. We actually had been told we were kind of embargoed. We were hiding for the couple of days before.
7: Why?
8: Because we had been told that there were threats and that people hated us and that we were a symbol of something that people were filled with fury over and that we were not going to be...
7: Because of the accumulating death toll in Gaza.
8: Right. And that we were not going to be received well, and which was...
7: How did you say, as somebody who is very familiar with Americanness, how did you feel about that?
8: Well, I believed it, and yet I was confused because we were so much saying from day one, you know, this adversarial paradigm of choosing a team and that's it, it's all or nothing, is so demeaning to us as human beings. We were bestowed with all of this insight and intellect and wisdom, and that we are capable of holding multiple truths. And so we were saying from the get-go, we are extremely concerned and worried for the innocent civilians in Gaza, and not but, and we are extremely worried and concerned for the innocent civilians in Gaza who were dragged there on October 7th. And I know one very well. He has my DNA.
7: I will tell you, Rachel, I mean, even as it's a minuscule thing compared to yours, but even as somebody who wrote as much to try to hold more than one thought in one's head at,

talk a moment about this idea that even as we are going about our lives, you know, trying to shape our lives and doing things consciously, we're often influenced by a host of things that lie outside of our conscious awareness. I mean, in some ways, this is a

0: The numbers that Scott Pelley, you said, were referring to are actually in a press release that Paramount itself put out on May 21st. They said that total video views across social platforms were up 185%. They said that total engagement with their content on social was up 137%. TikTok numbers up 85%. Instagram numbers up 65%. They say in here that there were 2.5 billion views on social media. It seems to me that either Paramount was not telling the truth on May 21st when they hailed how well 60 Minutes was doing on digital, or they're not really telling us the truth now as they're trying to find an excuse for blowing up the show.
1: This leads to the question that everyone is asking and arguing about. Why did they so aggressively target this show? On MS Now and other liberal media spaces, we've heard that the goal here was to purposefully ruin 60 Minutes and CBS.
2: The goal here is to destroy the brand, because that's what's happened. Because you have not only 60 Minutes basically gutted, like a dead tree from the inside, but you also have this tremendous anxiety over at CBS News.
1: Do you think we're witnessing a grand plan to incapacitate an outlet critical of this administration? Or is this just incompetence?
0: It could be a mixture of both. It's not just liberal talking heads saying this. It's Scott Pelley. It's Steve Kroft, the longtime 60 Minutes correspondent, who told me that he never thought he would see that 60 Minutes would be, quote, executed by the president of the United States. And honestly, even if it's not a direct result, if 60 Minutes were not getting under Donald Trump's skin, it's hard for me to imagine they would blow up the show. Because again, by every other metric, it's doing really well. So the only thing that makes sense really is that David Ellison, who is doing everything he can to ingratiate himself with the president of the United States, decided that, you know, something needed to be done about 60 Minutes. Now, maybe he didn't say destroy the program. Maybe it was relayed to Barry Weiss that it needed to be more fair or open-minded to the rest of America, some version of that. And maybe she's just an incompetent manager and just executed this entire thing really poorly. We don't know what happened, but I think we'd all be fools not to believe that Donald Trump ranting about 60 Minutes in public is not also communicating that to them in private. And whatever the Ellisons are telling Donald Trump, it's music to his ears, because the entire administration is saying, we can't wait for you to get CNN next.
1: Tom Lay at Defector had this hypothesis. I'm going to read from his piece. Weiss is failing at this because she's not actually a propagandist. She's a culture warrior who sees every step of her career as part of a process in which she is bringing her enemies to heel. Does that analysis hold water for you?
0: I'm not sure. I think that Barry Weiss likes to be a disruptor, and I think that's worked kind of well for her on Substack, or at least on the internet in general. She seems to be someone who generates controversy, which becomes attention, which grows her numbers and builds her following to be bigger. And I think that works to some extent on the internet, but television news is a lot different. CBS News has never been in the public discourse more than it is today. And their ratings are still really, really bad. I believe that in May, CBS Mornings, their flagship morning show with Gayle King, it had its worst rated May on record ever. And her big thing that she's done prior to this was the evening news with Tony DeCoppel, who is her handpicked anchor. And that show has suffered the worst ratings of the 21st century under her watch. It's hard to get in her mind, but it just seems to me like she doesn't understand who the CBS News audience is. And she doesn't understand that attention on CBS News does not translate into ratings the same way it might on the internet.
1: Let's zoom out a bit. In 2024, CBS reported The Late Show with Stephen Colbert captured $70.2 million in advertising, while 60 Minutes caught $79.7 million. But as Variety's Brian Steinberg reported, advertisers are moving away from both of those formats towards sports, streaming, and live entertainment. So even though 60 Minutes was still making money, is there something to the idea that its future success was not something that CBS could count on, that there was legitimate reason to start shaking up the show?
0: Yeah, I mean, there's definitely legitimate reason to be planning for a post linear television future. If you're not planning for that future right now, I think it'd be irresponsible. I think the question is, how do you do it? And I can't imagine that anyone thinks that Barry Weiss is doing a good job here. Do you fire the people who are posting really good digital numbers? Or do you say, hey, you guys are doing really good on digital. I saw that we had like a record year across social media. How do we do better there?
1: This whole situation is kind of a win-win for MAGA. If Weiss succeeds in kind of turning CBS News into this engine of anti-woke content, that's good for the White House. Or if it burns the place down and liberal viewers get up and leave like they did with the Washington Post, that's just one more critical news organization gone. It seems like this political movement wants a news environment where there are no legacy outlets left to do decent journalism, where it's all just partisan content and the best at getting attention wins.
0: That's a really good way of looking at it. And I think that's why Donald Trump is so happy with the Ellisons. He sings their praises every time he's asked about them. And I think that's why he's so excited, and the rest of the administration is excited, for David Ellison to be in control of CNN. Because 60 Minutes is one thing, but Donald Trump, like, let's be honest, he has been obsessed with CNN since he ascended in politics more than a decade ago. And that's because, like, authoritarians don't like there being a shared set of facts. They want information chaos where they can plant narratives and not face resistance. And if CNN is no longer fact-checking Donald Trump and holding him to account and just is even softer on him, that is the entire point of all this stuff. The people losing here are the people who believe in like a news landscape where organizations are tethered to the facts and are able to be profitable by telling the truth. And the people who are winning here are the ones that want to destroy our sense of shared reality.
1: Oliver, thanks for staying on top of this story and thanks for joining us.
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1: Oliver Darcy hosts the media criticism podcast, Power Lines. 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
1: This is On the Media. I'm Michael Loewinger.
3: And I'm Brooke Gladstone. As Oliver Darcy said, the Trump administration and the MAGA movement would love nothing more than a complicit or at least compliant media. In lieu of that, the strategy appears to be to pollute our current information ecosystem with nonstop, often contradictory verbiage. A good example presented itself on Meet the Press.
9: They're urging the votes to be counted quickly. That's how they vote in
10: California. They're crooked, just like you're crooked. Your press is crooked, and Meet the Press is crooked.
9: To be fair, I'm not crooked, but let's
10: really?
9: Let's
10: continue. You play right into their hands.
9: Let's continue.
10: You're either crooked or you're stupid.
9: Let's
10: play right into their hands.
3: It was a heated back and forth that ended with the president and pulling off his mic.
10: Let's call it quits because I've had enough.
3: What prompted that? Host Kristen Welker had been unusually pushy on Trump's war of choice with Iran.
9: What changed? Because you insisted no new wars.
10: First of all, I didn't guarantee no war.
11: All of us who lived through his campaign know that he made that kind of a centerpiece. He said this.
12: Under Trump, we will have no more wars.
3: The Daily Show's Jon Stewart.
11: And he also said this.
13: I'm not going to start a war. I'm going to stop wars.
11: Of course, he also said this.
14: I'll keep you out of wars.
11: So, no wars again?
13: We won't have wars again.
11: See what I mean?
3: Sometimes it can be hard to find the words to describe exactly what's going on, since Trump's obfuscations, misdirections, brazen lying are unprecedented in our democracy. The frequent, frantic declamations of authoritarianism, unbridled corruption, and would-be king, they just don't capture it. It's happening so fast and frenetically, we haven't had the time to coin words with the specificity required to describe how the wheels are turning. That's why Maria Kuznetsova and Dan Storyev decided to write a guidebook of sorts. It's called How to Survive Authoritarianism, a Russian's phrasebook for everyday life in America, and it'll be out in the fall. Maria and Dan worked as activists and human rights defenders in Russia for about a decade before Putin's crackdowns made it too dangerous to stay. They now live abroad in exile. I asked them to start by describing a couple of terms which describe the way that the citizens have to operate under these leaders.
15: Ручное управление, the manual control, it's a newer term. It comes from Putin-era Russia, whereas Челобитное goes back to the times of Ivan the Terrible. And Челобитное literally means you're bowing so hard that you strike your head on the floor. In Russia, you see it all the time, where people who need something as basic as having their road paved in their city, they essentially have to record these teary messages to Vladimir Putin, asking him to intervene and do something about this.
16: I want to add to that that a huge and important part of Челобитное is humiliation. And humiliation in this process is on purpose.
15: There is the example here, the showdown in the Oval back with Zelensky. When Zelensky was attacked by J.D. Vance and then by Donald Trump.
3: How can you dress like that?
15: Yes, how can you dress like that? Do you own a suit?
3: You never once said thank you.
15: Exactly.
3: There's another one of these terms that I think show the dangers of authoritarianism, at least as a mode of government. The phrase is, and you can say it in Russian, effective manager.
15: Крепкий хозяйственник. It denoted these technocrats within the Soviet systems who would run cities, they would run collective farms, they would run gulags in some cases. It is a successful yet ruthless technocrat. And it became especially popular in post-Soviet Russia. But then it became really popular within the Putin elite. Vladimir Putin and the rest of them being extremely impressed with the Chinese model, with the Singaporean model, where you have pretty much zero political life, you have pretty much zero democratic freedoms and liberties, but at the same time you have economic growth, the trains run on time, and the streets are immaculately clean. And this is exactly what we see the contemporary right in America. People like Curtis Yarvin, for example, allegedly J.D. Vance's favorite philosopher, people like Peter Thiel, this is exactly what they advocate. They advocate for something they call a corporate monarchy. And the argument that these people give is that we need to delegate all our power to the single executive. This concentration will make sure that the trains run on time, the streets are clean, you can walk alone at night, and so on and so forth. Just give up your freedom of speech.
3: Right. But why the hell then would they be throwing their support behind a clear incompetent, where the economy is in free fall, the streets are not clean, there is civil unrest and the whole thing? I don't know how to answer that question, but maybe it can lead us to the idea we haven't talked about yet, which is manual control, that word.
16: Ручное управление. What we see right now in America, what we see now in Russia, is quite different from what we saw in dictatorships of the 20th century. Now the regimes are very personalistic, and basically you find a person who is charismatic enough to lead the movement, and then you deal with all of the problems that arise with that. Manual control basically means that all of the bureaucrats are afraid to make any decisions, and every time they have to make one, every decision is just kicked off upstairs till it reaches the most powerful person in the country, or at least the minister. The problem with such system is that it stops reacting to routine tasks. Every task becomes political, and also problems are not resolved on time. Local authorities, for example, just didn't even want to react to emergencies because they didn't know if the federal government would approve of that. A lot of things about authoritarian regimes are in tension with each other, and it's kind of contradicting tendencies. And on one hand, we have effective managers who are ruthless and who just try to run, you know, gulag efficiently. On the other hand, authoritarianism is often quite chaotic because it doesn't prevent problems in time. And it's actually, in that way, a fragile system that hurts a lot of people. It also makes a lot of things that should not be political, it makes them political. Again, fixing the road, stuff like that.
3: There are a couple of Russian phrases that both relate to leaders staying in power longer than legally allowed. And the words are, in English, castling and zeroing.
15: Castling is rokirovka in Russian, the chess move, right, where you shield your king with your rook. So Putin, at one point, when he needed to leave the presidency so that he wouldn't be breaking the law, what he did is he created out of thin air a replacement for himself. That replacement's name was Dmitry Medvedev, who indeed ended up continuing the exact same policies that were going on under Vladimir Putin. And in fact, it was under Medvedev that Russia invaded Georgia in 2008.
3: Something you've pointed out, a lot of nations, China, Venezuela, they just changed the constitution to allow them to stay forever.
15: And this is what zeroing is. Zeroing or обнуление. It's just basically canceling your term limits. Masha, maybe you could explain it better than I can.
16: Yeah, right. So what Putin did basically was, officially we still have term limits in Russian constitution. Putin just proposed that because we are changing constitution substantially in 2020, and we had this pseudo referendum that ran for 7 days all over Russia to do that, we kind of reset the terms. So basically, the exception of not having two presidential terms only applies to Putin, and it will apply again to everyone after
3: right.
16: him.
3: Right. The clock stopped for Putin.
16: Yeah, basically.
3: You wrote about polytechnologi, or political technologists. These are people who exist to maintain the illusion that an undemocratic system is working democratically. Some call that illiberal democracy. Can you tell me about some of the more creative ways Putin's political technologists managed to pull this off?
15: The term that we use in the book is electoral activities. They are not really elections, they are a performance, and everything within this performance isn't about real policies of the candidates as much as it is about the various trickery that political technologists use. For instance, in Russia, we have something called Dead Souls. Now, the Dead Souls, of course, it's the title of the amazing novel by Russian imperial writer Nikolai Gogol.
3: It's a hilarious book.
15: Yes. Anyway, we actually have many cases in Russia where during the elections, or electoral activities, you have people voting, again, quote-unquote voting, and these people, they might have died years and years ago, or they may never have existed in the first place. And coincidentally, they always tend to vote for Vladimir Putin or for his favorite party, the United Russia.
3: There's a Russian phrase, «Своим всё чужим закон», which means «everything for our own», «for others, the law». You know, another phrase, «Был бы человек».
15: «Был бы человек», а статья найдется.
3: Yeah, «give me the man and I'll find the crime». And all of these involve what in English is called «undesirables», also a Russian term.
16: Basically, authoritarians start to use law just for their own purposes while still pretending that having some law implemented is a thing of democracy. They also start to use law selectively, and that's what phrases like find me a man and I will find you a crime refers to. And we actually have such a prominent example right now in the United States. It's what's going on with James Comey and the fact that they're trying now to prosecute him based on an Instagram post that had 100 likes. That gives me vibes of late Putin's regime, actually. You just decide who you don't like, you decide who you want to prosecute, and then you find anything on them. What people in America don't understand right now is that sometimes this kind of political prosecution, its goal is not to put a person into jail. The goal is to threaten you with the process, and it doesn't matter how this process ends. It basically deters a lot of people in power from even attempting to say something against the wannabe dictator.
3: So let's turn to infopomoika, basically an information dumpster. And it's a phrase that depicts how tyranny can corrupt our perception of reality.
16: Basically, what Putin's regime decided to do is to create as many versions of reality as possible, to confuse people and to encourage people to disengage. In Russian, we use a phrase, we will never know the whole truth, which means that there are so many contradictory versions out there that it's impossible to find what really happened. What Russian propaganda does is creating a lot of content of low quality. That's what we call info dumpster, but it's everywhere. Hundreds of channels on all social media, it's on television, it's in newspapers, it's maybe even in the comments, and Russians use a lot of troll farms to even, you know, engage in that way with people. You create so many things that people get confused, and when people get confused and overwhelmed, they just disengage. The idea here, because like I think like people misunderstand that modern dictators, like, they want you to believe what they do or they want to put you in prison. No, they actually much better off if you just don't do anything, you stay at home or you emigrate. That's where the concept of inner emigration comes in. Inner immigration is when a person who understands the political reality, who understands that democracy is under assault, anyway, chooses to disengage and only spend time doing their personal things and basically shut themselves from politics.
15: To add to inner immigration and to how important apathy is for modern dictatorships, another Russian saying is «Моя хата с краю, ничего не знаю», and it basically means «My house is at the edge of the village, and so I don't care what happens with the rest of the township». It rhymes in Russian and it doesn't really rhyme in English. But that's sort of the idea. You disengage as much as possible.
3: You've said that one of the key principles of this book is that language matters. What was your intention in assembling this phrase book of Russian words?
16: Okay, so I moved to the United States a couple of years ago, and when Trump came back to power, I started to see a lot of similarities with what I knew from Russia. I also started to have my American friends ask me for advice and how to live in such circumstances. And very early on, people started to understand that the dynamics has changed.
3: But they lacked a language that they could apply to the consequences and the techniques of the people who oppose democracy?
15: That's the thing. Russia existed for so long, for literal centuries, under the boot of authoritarian regimes. And Russians have developed this special language, which allows us to talk about authoritarian developments, and which also allows us to talk about them in the open without actually being thrown in jail. That's a very important component of this. And so I remember watching in 2025 the detention of Rumeysa Öztürk, who was a PhD student at Tufts University. She was detained for her pro-Palestinian stance. She was kidnapped by masked plain-clothed agents out in the open, just snatched up and dragged away. When you grow up in Russia, these kind of images, they immediately resonate with you, just instantly. And we have the exact vocabulary to describe these plain-clothed officers, right? We call them siloviki or eshniki. We have this vocabulary to describe a dictatorship, and Americans just don't. And this is exactly why we wanted to write this book, so we could help our American friends name the things happening around them, because naming something is the first step towards resisting it.
3: Well, thank you both very much.
16: Thank you.
15: Thanks for having us on.
3: Maria Kuznetsova and Dan Storyev are authors of the upcoming book, How to Survive Authoritarianism, a Russian Phrasebook for Everyday Life in America. It comes out in the fall.
1: That's it for this week's show. On the Media is produced by Molly Rosen, Rebecca Clark Callender, and Candace Wong, with help from Ella Walsh. Travis Mannon is our video producer.
3: Our technical director is Jennifer Munson, with engineering help from Jared Paul. Eloise Blondio is our senior producer, and our executive producer is Katya Rogers. 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I'm Brooke Gladstone.
1: And I'm Michael Loewinger.
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18: From the Center for Investigative Reporting and PRX, this is Reveal. I'm Al Letson. Even though Katrina was locked up in prison, people still heard about her on the outside.
19: And they were all talking about this jailhouse lawyer who had helped them, Katrina Haslip.
18: This was the 80s, when AIDS was spreading across the country. From behind bars, Katrina helped start a group for women.
20: It made me cry because it was like there was so much support in the room for this person who was able to say, I have AIDS.
18: When she got out, she made sure her message was heard by policymakers.
21: She said, I hold you responsible for every woman with HIV who dies, including myself.
18: Today on Reveal, the blind spot in the fight against AIDS. But first, this news.
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0: Live from NPR News in Washington, I'm Louise Schiavone. According to President Trump's Truth Social post, a deal with Iran is supposed to be signed today. NPR's Mara Liasson reports that the word from Iran appears to be different.
2: Trump posted that immediately after the signing, the Strait of Hormuz will be open. The deal would be a memorandum of understanding that would extend the current ceasefire while the two sides continue talks on the big issues of Iran's enriched uranium and its nuclear weapons program. It's not clear what Iran would get in exchange for reopening the Strait of Hormuz, possibly funds from Gulf states. Significantly, Iran has not said that there would be a signing today, and that raises the question of whether this is a real breakthrough or just another example of Trump saying a deal is imminent, only to have it fall apart. Mara Liasson, NPR News.
0: This morning on CNN's State of the Union, Department of Homeland Security Secretary Mark Wayne Mullen said the news on a potential peace deal does look good for the U.S., but there are uncertainties. And separately, former President Barack Obama spoke to ABC News and said, ultimately, this latest deal won't deviate much from the one his administration forged.
22: It is doubtful that any agreement that arises is going to be significantly different or a significant improvement from the deal that we had in the first place and had worked for a long stretch of time before we, the United States, pulled out of it.
0: Britain's armed forces detained a sanctioned oil tanker in the English Channel today. The vessel is suspected of being part of Russia's shadow fleet used to ship oil in breach of sanctions imposed over Moscow's war in Ukraine. The White House is hosting a series of UFC fights on the South Lawn tonight. NPR's Deepa Shivaram reports it's one of several of the projects that President Trump has been focused on, as many voters remain unhappy.
23: As part of celebrations to commemorate the country's 250th birthday, the White House is hosting UFC fights in a venue built on the White House South Lawn. It's happening the same day that Trump turns 80. The Ultimate Fighting Championship venue at the White House can seat around 5,000 people. Trump has been repeatedly talking about the upcoming fight and other projects of his, like his planned ballroom at the White House and renovations on the National Mall. The president touts them as successes, but the projects and the heavy spending that comes with them are taking place as voters have been critical of Trump for his economic agenda as prices have jumped due to the Iran war. Deepa Shivaram, NPR News.
0: The president will leave in the morning for France for the G7 summit of industrialized nations. Wednesday, the French president will host him at Versailles. This is NPR News in Washington. Accepting the 2026 NBA championship trophy from the league commissioner in San Antonio last night, the head coach of the New York Knicks, Mike Brown, fired up his players on stage for the presentation.
24: Who let the dogs out? We got some dogs on this
0: The Knicks
24: team.
0: Beat the Spurs 94-90 in Game 5 of the NBA Finals in San Antonio. Japan's World Cup team kicks off against the Netherlands today. Japan's base camp city is Nashville, Tennessee. Justin Barney of member station WPLN reports the city is embracing the team, known as the Samurai Blue.
25: Passionate soccer fans flew in from all across the country for a soccer practice in Nashville last week. Like Kara Nagasaki, who flew in from New York.
26: And then we are flying back to New York tomorrow.
27: So you just came for practice?
26: Yeah, of course, for them!
25: Some analysts have Japan as a team who could possibly win the World Cup, though their team captain, Wataru Endo, has pulled out of the tournament and announced his retirement because of a foot injury, hurting their chances. Still, the fans like Shohei Yoshioka have faith.
28: We believe Japan can win. I believe that.
25: For NPR News, I'm Justin Barney in Nashville.
0: Swiss voters have rejected a proposal to cap the country's population at 10 million. The right-wing Swiss People's Party led the initiative in what was seen as a move against migration to Switzerland. I'm Louise Schiavone, NPR News, Washington.
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18: From the Center for Investigative Reporting and PRX, this is Reveal. I'm Al Ledson. Today, we're going back in time to a moment when a deadly virus was spreading in America. No, not the coronavirus. Think a few decades earlier.
4: It's morning again in America. Today, more men and women will go to work than ever before in our country's history.
18: It's the early 1980s, and Ronald Reagan has just been elected president on the promise that better days were ahead for this country. This famous campaign ad said it all.
4: This afternoon, 6,500 young men and women will be married.
18: We can all prosper if we agree to look away. To look away from the hard stuff and instead to look ahead.
4: And with inflation at less than half of what it was just 4 years ago, they can look forward with confidence to the future.
18: Except that at the same time, a mystery illness was spreading that completely confounded scientists. AIDS. The disease killed millions, and people are still dying. It's torn apart families, communities, and whole nations. It's hung as a permanent cloud over intimacy, love, and lust. And to this day, when most people think about AIDS, they think about gay men. But according to Kai Wright, host of The Guardian's new show, Stateside with Kai and Carter, and Lizzie Ratner, The Nation magazine's deputy editor, that oversimplification, that AIDS is a gay disease, is a dangerous one. In 2024, they created a series called Blindspot, The Plague in the Shadows. It was a collaboration between the History Channel and WNYC. It looked at the early days of AIDS and how entire segments of American society were overlooked by researchers and policymakers. This month marks 45 years since the Centers for Disease Control and Prevention published their very first report about a mysterious illness that came to be known as AIDS. So we're bringing back a version of Kai and Lizzie's story they prepared for Reveal. Here's Kai.
5: The virus announced its presence to mainstream America in an article that appeared in the back pages of the New York Times.
8: There was a single column story. If I recall correctly, it was page 820. I don't remember how many pages there were.
5: A story published on July 3rd, 1981, written by the OG of medical journalism.
8: I am Dr. Lawrence K. Altman, a former science writer and columnist for the New York Times, and covered medicine for the New York Times for nearly 50 years.
5: Larry Altman's July 1981 article is often called the first media report on what would become known as AIDS. That's not true. The gay press had already begun talking about an odd series of illnesses that were showing up in the community. And there had been coverage in California newspapers as well. But certainly, Altman's article in the New York Times was a defining moment. It broke the news to the widest audience, made it a real thing, in the way only a New York Times article can do.
8: The headline read, "Rare cancer seen in 41 homosexuals. Outbreak occurs among men in New York and California. Eight died inside 2 years." And then the story began. Doctors in New York and California have diagnosed among homosexual men 41 cases of a rare and often rapidly fatal form of cancer.
5: Now, Larry Altman is writing here as a kind of split personality, as a reporter, but also a doctor who practices and sees patients.
8: As a physician, I had time to do medicine, take time from the Times to do that.
5: And as a doctor, his focus is infectious disease, which is why his antenna is up about this so-called cancer. Over the previous month, Altman had read two notices about it in a publication called the Morbidity and Mortality Weekly Report, or the MMWR. That wonky name is appropriate. It's kind of a biz-to-biz trade publication, but for public health. It's what the federal government uses to update local health departments and doctors in real time about emerging trends. Some doctors who were practicing in cities with big gay populations, they noticed all these young men suddenly getting sick. They didn't know exactly what they were seeing, but right away, they put it in the MMWR. Heads up, everybody. Something's happening. We don't know what it is yet, but here's what it looks like, and let's call it a cancer for the time being. And now, when Larry Altman read about these symptoms, they sounded really familiar. He had practiced medicine at Bellevue, which is a public hospital that treats a lot of poor patients. And he says he'd been seeing these symptoms there since at least the late 70s.
8: And we couldn't determine the cause. And we'd work, in the medical jargon, we'd work up every case to the hilt, doing all the tests we knew how to do, and still not being able to determine what they had. We knew what they didn't have, but we didn't know what they had. And when we went back and looked, it was clear that they had what we now know as AIDS.
5: At this stage, people weren't seeing beyond gay men. What about yourself? What were you seeing at that time? Were you, I mean, the report you wrote was about the 41 men. Could you see more than that?
8: Yes, because I had the experience at Bellevue, and we had women who had been former IV drug users or injecting drug users, and they had the same generalized swollen lymph nodes that men had. So to me, I didn't see that it would be limited to the gay men population.
5: But that's not what he reported. So I asked him why he didn't write about what he was seeing in the newspaper. What do you think if in the newsroom of 1981, if you had said, no, I can see it's more than these 41 gay men, and I want to write about women who are drug addicted that I've seen in the past. And I mean, how do you think that would have been received amongst your editors?
8: I think they would have to want to know how that fit into a bigger picture. Was this just an oddity? And if it's an oddity, I don't think the Times would have been interested. If you could show that it was part of a broader pattern, then they presumably would have been interested, but we didn't have the evidence and nobody was reporting it. There was no data reported. So, yes, it would be in my mind, but we weren't reporting theory. We were trying to report the facts of what was known.
5: And the facts were coming from the MMWR, which focused only on gay men. Do you wrestle at all with the limitation of reporting on what the CDC is establishing versus being able to raise questions about what you were seeing at Bellevue that was, you know, that you couldn't quite prove, but that you were like, something else is going on here too?
8: We weren't writing personal opinion. We were reporters. I was a reporter. That kind of journalism didn't exist at that time. I wasn't writing using the word I and writing first person accounts. It was coming off the news and explaining what was going on.
5: Larry Altman's 1981 article was just one link in a really consequential feedback loop that locked into place over the first year or so of this as yet unnamed epidemic. Each time there was another public comment about the gay cancer, doctors who treated gay men would call the CDC and say, hey, I have seen this too. And this is a good thing. The whole point was to find more cases. But it also steadily narrowed the focus onto who was affected rather than what was happening.
1: People were looking where it was easy for them to look.
5: Phil Wilson has been at the center of AIDS activism in both the gay and black communities since the opening days of the epidemic. I've known him for decades and worked with him for many years. And ever since the mid-80s, he's been begging people to see this epidemic in broader terms.
1: You probably heard me tell the story about the guy who loses his keys So he loses his keys and he's looking for his keys and he can't find his keys. And another guy comes up and he says, what are you doing? He says, I lost my keys. And the guy says, well, where were you the last time you saw your keys? And the guy says, about a block down the road. And the guy says, well, why are you looking here? And he says, because the light's better. Now, and so basically, that's how we were developing narratives.
3: Most people thought about this as, well, it's just a gay disease, you know, so we don't need to worry about it. It's somebody else's problem.
5: This is Tony Fauci. Yes, of COVID fame. But Fauci was head of the federal agency that leads research on infectious diseases for almost 40 years. And so his first public notoriety came as the federal point person on AIDS. He was at the scientific front line from the start, which means he's been rehashing what went right and what went wrong for decades, including this narrow focus on gay men at the outset.
3: I see where you're going.
5: And he argues, look, you got to remember that this was an unprecedented epidemic.
3: When you're dealing with a new disease, it unfolds in front of you in real time. And what you know, like in June and July of 81, is very different than what you learn in 82, very different what you learn in 83.
5: And very different than what we understand now, 40 some odd years later.
3: We experienced this as recently as COVID-19, when the first cases that came out, it wasn't appreciated that it was very easily transmitted from human to human. It thought it was like a very inefficient. Then after a few weeks to a month, we found out it was transmitted extremely efficiently. So what it means is that you're dealing with a moving target. And when you finally get enough information, you look back and you say, wow, how long did it take the general population, the public health population, and other people to realize that the target was moving and expanding?
5: As for AIDS, here's what was officially known about the epidemic in the United States by the end of 1981. There were 337 reported cases of people experiencing a sudden collapse of their immune systems. 130 of those people were already dead. For the cases in which a person's sexual orientation was known, a report that summer found more than 90% were gay or bisexual men, almost exclusively in a few big coastal cities. We now know for certain that the epidemic was far wider than gay men already. An estimated 42,000 people were living with HIV in the U.S. alone. But for at least the first couple of years after that MMWR and Larry Altman's New York Times article, that's where the public conversation began and ended.
6: A mystery disease known as the gay plague has become an epidemic unprecedented in the history of American medicine.
7: It's mysterious, it's deadly, and it's baffling medical science.
6: Center for Disease Control in Atlanta, topping the list of likely victims are male homosexuals who have many partners.
5: Which meant if you didn't consider yourself part of that group, you saw no reason for this new health scare to interrupt your morning in America. And even among gay men, you had to be a certain kind of homosexual for this to be your problem.
9: But it wasn't just a gay men's problem. It was women, it was black people, heterosexuals, it was Latinos, it was children. AIDS did not discriminate. When we come back, more voices from the podcast Blindspot, The Plague in the Shadows.
10: We literally had to convince the federal government that there were women getting HIV. 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
16: From the Center for Investigative Reporting and PRX, this is Reveal. I'm Al Ledson. Today, we're bringing back an episode about the early days of AIDS and the fight to get policymakers to pay attention to communities that were hit hardest. It's from the podcast series called Blindspot, The Plague in the Shadows. By the late 1980s and early 90s, a surge of activism had begun to make progress on AIDS. Public awareness was growing, and elected officials could no longer ignore it. In 1990, Congress passed the Ryan White Care Act, which provided over $200 million in its first year to fund care and treatment for low-income people living with HIV. It was an enormous milestone, but one that overlooked an important group of people. Lizzie Radner from The Nation magazine explains.
17: Here's the problem. Amid all these promising new developments, the money that was going to support poor people with HIV, the funding that was going to fight the disease, there were a bunch of people who were being left out. Women. Studies on HIV and AIDS, clinical trials to test new treatments, medical conferences, those were all about men. And the very definition of AIDS itself didn't include symptoms that were being experienced specifically by women. This story begins inside a maximum security prison for women.
19: We were these supposedly criminals, you know, the outcast of society that was responding to the epidemic in a way that some communities out here were not even responding. And that really made us hyped.
17: One name kept coming up at the center of this story.
20: Katrina.
21: Katrina.
20: I kind of became obsessed with who is Katrina Haslip.
21: Katrina was an inspiration to all.
17: Katrina Haslip. She was only in her 20s when she arrived at the Bedford Hills Correctional Facility. She grew up in Niagara Falls, one of 11 kids. In her late teens, she found Islam and married a religious man and moved to Brooklyn. But by the age of 21, she'd moved back to Niagara Falls and fallen pretty deep into an addiction to heroin. She could stay out on the streets all night and still somehow managed to go to college in the morning. She soon started doing sex work and stealing, and the word was that she could lift a wallet off of anyone. She ended up getting arrested for pulling a knife on a client, and that is how, in 1985, she ended up in a maximum security prison for women in upstate New York.
20: Katrina was very fiery, and she had a real temper.
17: Judith Clark. She met Katrina in solitary confinement, the prison's prison, at Bedford Hills.
20: I think she got into a scuffle with an officer is my memory of what led her there. And I remember her saying something like, "Oh, God, it was worth it."
17: Oh, my God.
20: With this great big smile on her face.
17: Judy was also in prison at Bedford. And the crime that got her there, it was a big deal.
30: News with Dan Rather.
31: Good evening. Echoes of the violent radical underground of the 1960s rolled over the New York suburb of Nanuet today in the botched ambush of an armored car that left one guard and two policemen dead. Among the four suspects...
17: The Brinks robbery. It was a crime committed by an offshoot of the far-left Weather Underground. Three people were killed. Judy was driving the getaway car, and she and Kathy Boudin were among the four people arrested. Judy was sentenced to 75 years to life in prison.
20: Our cells were very bare, you know, cinder block walls and a solid door and then a small window on the other side that had a lot of mesh on it.
0: I mean, it sounds kind of terrifying.
20: It was.
0: In solitary confinement, they were allowed just 1 hour a day outside. And most days, Judy would walk laps around the track alone. And then, after a few months, suddenly, this woman appears.
20: She's beautiful and very elegant. She wore a head wrap. She wore a long dress and was incredibly stylish. There are people who manage to be stylish in prison, and Katrina was one of them.
0: And something between the two women clicked. They were both grappling.

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1: Have used drugs prior to coming to prison. We know from a variety of studies that at a minimum, 50% of the intravenous drug users in the New York City and surrounding area are infected with the AIDS virus. Taking the most conservative estimates.
2: AIDS was becoming a huge problem in the prison system, and not just among injection drug users. The New York Department of Health tested women as they were entering the prison system in 1988. It found that fully 18.8% of women tested positive for HIV. That is almost one in five women, higher than the rate for men. And these numbers, they were probably an undercount. In Bedford, so many women had fallen sick and disappeared that rumors were running wild.
3: Nobody knew what the hell was going on.
2: Meet Awilda Gonzalez.
3: Everybody calls me Wendy.
2: Wendy got to Bedford around the same time as Katrina in 1985. She was in for possessing and selling drugs. And when she arrived, she found everyone on edge.
3: Well, many women bully other women, harass them, beat them, shame them, blame them. Their own fear, because at one point we all looking at these women and saying, wait a minute. How many times did I share a needle? See? But how many times did you make love to somebody and they didn't tell you or they didn't know?
2: There was still a lot of confusion around how you got HIV, but there was one thing that everybody knew. If you got infected, you died.
4: I mean, no one wanted to be seen going to the medical department for anything because they were afraid that people would say, oh, she's an AIDS bitch.
2: Wendy worked as a hairdresser in the prison hair salon, and she was starting to get lots and lots of questions.
3: My scissors, the knife that I used to do certain, you know, styles in the hair, and women questioning me, what are you doing to disinfect this? And I say, you know what? I need to educate myself.
4: Either people were going to turn against each other, as was happening, or people were going to be able to seek each other.
2: The women started organizing to put together a meeting. You didn't have to be HIV positive to join.
4: Well, you know, we wanted women among the druggies. We wanted women among the good old Christians. We wanted white women. We wanted Hispanic women. We wanted black women. We wanted religious. We wanted non-religious. We wanted hippies.
2: Katrina was part of that initial organizing group. She worked in the law library, and so she began spreading the word to other women. Soon, they had 30 people who were interested. Here's how she described that first meeting in a documentary a few years later.
5: So we like went around introducing ourselves, and about the third woman, she said, my name is Sonia and I have AIDS, you know. And I had never heard anybody say that before out loud. And I don't think anybody else in the room had heard anybody else say that out loud. And the room went like silent. And then people like engulfed her. And it made me cry because it was like there was so much support in the room for this person who was able to say, I have AIDS, you know. And I thought to myself, I can never say that.
2: Katrina had tested positive for HIV a few months before this meeting, but she was not ready to be public about it.
4: She told me, she told a couple of other friends.
2: Judy Clark.
4: It's sort of all or nothing in there. I think really once she decided that it was too much effort to keep it secret, it liberated her. Like she then could have a voice and a role. And we were connected by then to people on the outside who were also powerfully waging a struggle. And she loved the idea of that struggle. And so I think it gave her a sense of purpose and identity that was part of her own self-liberation.
2: At a meeting one day, Katrina got up in front of everyone and she told them.
6: And people's mouths like dropped, you know, because I guess they see me as this Muslim, you know, they see me as, you know, this girl who jogged in the yard all the time, you know, I was the law library clerk, so no, I was straight, you know, so how did she get infected, you know? And so I said to them, close your mouth.

0: Katrina never complained about nothing. She would come with her little fragile self and her little notebook. Feisty, fair, soft-spoken. Katrina, little piece of chocolate. Her skin was so chocolate-like, you know, nice and soft. Very analytic. While we all going off, she was sitting down, listening.
1: Because Wendy was a hairdresser, she knew everybody. So she was also recruited to join the group.
0: We were so blessed to really establish something that helped us survive at that time and be creative and be productive. Because society forgot about us. Like, they forget. Once you go to prison, that's it. Especially in maximum security. They don't care what happened to us. We're just dogs.
1: But the women, they did care about what happened to each other. And so they would talk openly in these meetings about their fears and their symptoms and how to protect themselves. Here's Wendy leading a workshop at the prison in Bedford.
2: Okay, so I tengo Violeta, Luz, Rosa, Mileni.
3: Okay, en esta esquina con la cámara y como podemos ver hoy vamos a hablar de transmisión sexual.
1: She's talking about safe sex.
3: Exacto, si no, no hay condón, no hay sexo.
0: I am the greatest sex educator ever, honey.
1: By this point, the group had a name for itself. They called it AIDS Counseling and Education, or ACE for short. It was the first known AIDS group for women in the nation, and it was formed in a prison. It was the beginning of what would become Katrina Haslip's life's work.
4: I represent the excluded and underrepresented groups of women, minorities, and HIV-positive individuals, and also prisoners, of which I am a member of all of the above.
1: Pretty soon, people outside of Bedford began hearing about Katrina's work. One of them was Terry McGovern. She founded the HIV Law Project in Lower Manhattan.
5: So when these women started to come in, a number of them had been incarcerated at Bedford Hills. And they were all talking about this jailhouse lawyer who had helped them, Katrina Haslip. And whenever they said Katrina Haslip, they would get these broad smiles. So I kind of became obsessed with who is Katrina Haslip.
1: Terry would soon get to find out because it was September of 1990 and Katrina was about to be released from prison. Judy Clark was still inside.
6: She was very clear that when she left Bedford, she was going to be part of the movement outside. She was going to bring the voices of women and Black women to that movement, that she saw that it was a predominantly white movement at that point.
7: Katrina would do almost anything to get those voices out there, including breaking her parole.
8: Killing violation! Change the definition!
7: When we come back, more from Blindspot, The Plague in the Shadows. 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
7: From the Center for Investigative Reporting and PRX, this is Reveal. I'm Al Ledson. Katrina Haslip was a prisoner in New York State when she helped organize an AIDS group for women. She was determined to take her advocacy to the national stage as soon as she got out.
16: Reporter Lizzie Ratner from the podcast Blindspot, The Plague in the Shadows, explains how Katrina went about doing that.
1: On September 10th, 1990, Katrina Haslip was released from the Bedford Hills Correctional Facility. Within 3 weeks, she breaks her parole by taking a bus to Washington, D.C. to join a massive protest organized by ACT UP.
8: Killing by omission! Change the definition!
1: And there's someone else there, Terry McGovern of the HIV Law Project.
5: I had been to many ACT UP demonstrations, but they were never like, you know, predominantly women of color with HIV speaking. You know, so it was a different type of demonstration for sure.
17: Name is Iris de la Cruz. I'm a 37-year-old woman with AIDS. One of the reasons why women remain untreated is because they don't have Medicaid and they have no access to health care. They can't afford it.
1: Terry had just submitted a lawsuit that dealt with precisely that. She was suing the federal government for discrimination. Her argument was that the government's definition of AIDS left out symptoms that affected women.
18: I'm Phyllis Sharp from New York. I'm also a plaintiff in this lawsuit against the Social Security, charging them with discrimination against women. I applied April 1989. I couldn't work. I constantly have urinary tract infections, chronic fatigue, and I was denied. It's time they changed the definition and stopped killing women, denying them of their disability. Thank you.
5: And then suddenly somebody said, Katrina Haslip is getting off the bus.
1: Terry and Katrina had never actually met before in person.
5: And I remember I looked over and there she was. And I walked over and we hugged. And I said, are you nuts? What are you doing here? You're going to get in trouble with your parole. And she said, I don't give a, you know, of course I'm here.
1: Had organized this demonstration to pressure the federal public health system to recognize women with HIV. Their focus was the fight to change the definition of AIDS.
8: Change the definition!
1: Now, to understand this fight, it's important to remember the basic difference between HIV and AIDS. HIV, or human immunodeficiency virus, is, well, a virus. It disables your immune system. And when it gets really advanced, it can lead to a bunch of illnesses that are collectively known as AIDS, or acquired immunodeficiency syndrome. Now, when the Centers for Disease Control first came up with its list of AIDS-defining illnesses, it based that list on what they were seeing in men. And it excluded illnesses that were showing up in women, like
19: yeast infections, one after the other,
5: pelvic inflammatory disease,
20: cervical cancer.
1: And this led to a lot of problems. First, it meant that a lot of women with these symptoms, they didn't know that they had AIDS or that they might have AIDS. But it also meant that even when a woman knew she was HIV positive and when she was really, really sick, she still couldn't get an AIDS diagnosis. And this meant that she couldn't qualify for government benefits like Medicaid and disability. And Katrina was one of them. So she joined the campaign by ACT UP to get the CDC to change the definition of AIDS.
21: So I've watched, and as an HIV-positive woman, I too have suffered some of these symptoms. It's important for you to know that women are ill prior to any diagnosis of HIV, and that they often die of HIV complications without ever meeting the CDC definition of AIDS.
1: It's just a few weeks after the march in D.C. now, and Katrina is down in Atlanta speaking to a bunch of bigwigs at the CDC. She's there with Maxine Wolf. Now, Maxine, she is not a doctor, and she's not a health professional. She is an activist.
22: I had to give a whole list of the assumptions that were underlying the fact that women were not being treated.
1: Did you feel like you accomplished stuff and you actually managed to move them in that meeting?
22: No, we didn't feel like we moved them. We felt like we told them what they needed to know. When we were walking out, Katrina just turned around and looked at them, and she said, I hold you responsible for every woman with HIV who dies, including myself. And we left. They didn't say anything. They were just standing there with their mouths open.
23: My
2: I can remember, in fact, I'm having a visual film going in my mind right now of when I've had a number of women activists come into my conference room on the seventh floor of Building 31 on the NIH campus decades ago.
3: That's Dr. Anthony Fauci. He was the director of the National Institute of Allergy and Infectious Disease, and that meant that he ran AIDS research in the United States. It also made him a target for criticism from activists like the ACT UP people who were in this meeting, who were really, really frustrated with how many people were dying and how little the government seemed to be doing about it. Do you happen to remember just one woman who was part of that, Maxine Wolf?
2: Oh, yeah. She was a tigress. I mean, she was very proactive, maybe even a little aggressive. But, you know, when people are not listening to you, retrospectively, you wind up respecting them for being that way.
3: Yeah, I mean, we've talked to a number of women who said that, you know, in the late 80s, they really had to work to convince their doctors to test them because this idea that women could get HIV just wasn't out there in the general public that much.
2: I think you somehow or other, the message was either not getting to, or the general very, very busy private physician who is in a region of the country or who has a population of patients that you would not intuitively feel would be at risk.
3: Where do you think the bridge fell apart? You know, what was missing in the translation?
2: You know, if I had a clear-cut answer, Lizzie, I would tell you, I don't know. It's as puzzling to me. I think there are multiple complicated reasons why that happens. The lack of people connecting the dots. I've been saying it now for 42 years, that everybody can be at risk.
3: Fauci wasn't exaggerating. He actually did write an article that was published years earlier, and it said that he expected the disease to go beyond gay men. Even so, women were still being excluded from treatments and studies. In the medical establishment, it was stubborn. It wasn't moving. And then, in December 1990, activists scored a breakthrough.
20: There was a conference, finally, because of all this pushing, there was a conference at NIH about HIV in women.
3: Dr. Kathy Anastas was there. She became an AIDS expert through her work at Montefiore Medical Center in the Bronx. It's almost 10 years into the epidemic, and this is the first national conference that focuses on women.
20: A lot of people invited who had been pushing to have more studies of HIV in women, have any study of HIV in women, actually.
3: Activists, doctors, researchers, they were all there and they were fired up. They were not going to leave without getting something.
20: And during that meeting is when Tony Fauci decided that they needed a study of women.
3: Finally, a study about women. It didn't begin until 1993, but it continues to this day. And it is the largest study on the progression of HIV in women in this country. But studies take a long time, especially when you have an incurable disease. Katrina had tested positive for HIV 3 years earlier, and her immune system was getting weaker. She was getting sicker. She didn't have a lot of time, and there was a lot that still needed to change. So she kept speaking out.
23: Y'all ready?
24: Ready!
25: Ready!
23: Do this! Y'all ready for this?
25: Yeah!
23: Well, let's do this!
26: Help me understand what went wrong. I've been living in this country far too long. I need the power.
27: Condoms too.
26: It's a gift of life. I need power!
28: Why are you here?
29: I'm here because I'm an ex-prisoner, and I'm also HIV infected, and I learned that status while being confined, and I want him to...
3: Katrina's at an ACT UP protest outside the Department of Corrections in Albany, New York. She's wearing this fake prisoner costume, and she's got this black leather hat tilted kind of to the side, a nose stud, gold hoop earrings.
29: And because I want adequate health care for prisoners that I left there, and it shouldn't be a death sentence that they have HIV, I want education for them, peer education. I want them to let out terminally ill individuals due to HIV, because that's like double jeopardy, and it becomes a death sentence for those individuals. And if they pose no threat to society, let them out then, and let them die in dignity. So that's why I'm here.
3: Katrina was a force during this period. She started an HIV support group for women who were getting released from prison, and she called it ACE Out. She also kept fighting to change the definition of AIDS, and she did this on the one hand with ACT UP through its campaign against the CDC. But she also worked with Terry McGovern on her lawsuit, the one against the government.
20: So I feel like she taught me this concept of like joyful resistance. It's joyful that we get to fight this together. It's joyful that we're standing up and resisting. Yes, we are being victimized, but we are not victims. We're models of resistance.
3: But Katrina was more than a model of resistance. She was also an advisor. As the lawsuit was winding its way through the courts, Terry would go to her for guidance.
20: She was my primary strategy advisor. I think she really loved the other women that she saw being mistreated and saw dying. She really was drawn to the law and justice, because some part of her just couldn't ever be okay with this. Katrina was not well for very long on the outside. Like, she kept getting pneumonia and lots of gynecological problems and couldn't qualify for Medicaid or disability.
3: Even Katrina couldn't get an AIDS diagnosis, only HIV.
20: So that meant as she got weaker, she didn't have a home care attendant. And here was, in my view, one of the biggest heroes. I hate that word, but really. And she was like falling on the floor with nobody to pick her up. We were sending clients, patients, volunteers to go help her.
3: Katrina was in and out of the hospital.
20: She was at St. Luke's Roosevelt a lot. And she'd have like high boots on and in the bed. And I'd be like, why are you wearing these high boots? She said, I snuck out and went shopping. And then every time I went to see her, she used to steal my wallet. You know, she'd say, you missing anything? Not, she did it a few times. So she was so lively, actually, and funny, and so wanted to live.
3: Finally, after years of fighting, in the fall of 1992, the CDC offered the activists a deal. They were going to change the definition of AIDS, but it wouldn't include every symptom the activists had asked for.
20: And they were offering this compromise of bacterial pneumonia, tuberculosis, cervical cancer, and 200 or fewer T cells. I remember having very serious conversations with her.
3: Katrina, from her hospital bed.
20: And she felt strongly that we should take it, that, you know, it was too important to not take it at this point, especially with the 200 T cells, that would bring a lot of people in. And yes, there should be many more things in it, but, you know, there's no time for this, as I remember her saying.
3: In October 1992, Terry and the coalition of activists decided to accept the CDC's offer. Terry raced to the hospital to tell Katrina.
20: Because I wanted Katrina to make a statement. So I told her that the definition was being expanded, and then she gave this statement that was kind of saying, you know, this never would have happened without women standing up for themselves, without activists. This is not the way this should be, right? And, you know, I couldn't say she was happy. She was dying. She was so angry and wanted the record to reflect that we had to fight tooth and nail to be acknowledged of dying of AIDS.
3: The new CDC definition was set to go into effect in January 1993. So if Katrina lived into the new year, she would get the AIDS diagnosis. But she didn't live. Katrina Haslip died on December 2nd, 1992. She was 33 years old.
5: For Katrina to die and never get AIDS, given who she'd been, I started to just feel just like shell-shocked and sick.
3: After 3 years of fighting, Terry and the activists had won, but Katrina had died, and it was too late for scores of other women with AIDS.
5: I really have this recurrent memory of, you know, walking into the office here, and it was those pink messages, like piles of messages of clients that had died. It kind of felt like everybody was dying, and the plaintiffs in the lawsuit were dying, so we were winning. Who cares, right?
3: But the victory did matter. The number of women diagnosed with AIDS went up 45% after the CDC changed its definition. And that's because all of a sudden, HIV-positive women suffering from one of the newly included symptoms, they were being counted as having AIDS.
5: It's ultimately really weird to win lawsuits for people who are dead. Even when I teach it, like I teach at a school of public health, so I try to say, here's why science is not neutral, right? And whenever I show that 45% increase slide, I never feel joy. I feel really angry and sad, you know? Most of these women are not around to, you know, be in the films. On the other hand, you know, as I have, I hope, been able to describe, I carry them, right? But nothing about this is okay.
3: Did you have a memorial for her in the prison?
0: Yes, we did. And I think we also had the quilt for Katrina.
3: Awilda Gonzalez. She was still in prison when Katrina died. She was released a few years later. And she and a group of women, they stitched a panel for the AIDS memorial quilt in memory of Katrina.
0: Because, you know, the quilt was also part of our therapy every time somebody passed away. So we will get together and design the quilt, and we will sit around that big table to design it and to talk about the person and to share beautiful memories. And
3: yeah.
0: That was part of our therapy. Katrina was a powerful, determined woman. She fought to the end. And yeah. That's what counts.
4: She got the chance to be a movement leader, an eloquent, powerful, incredibly impactful movement leader.
3: That's Judith Clark again. She was released from Bedford in 2019.
4: But she didn't get the chance to then say, okay, that's great, but what about my life and who I want to be? Which is a challenge that all of us have as we re-enter life outside of prison.
3: Before she died, Katrina wrote the introduction to an oral history of ACE called Breaking the Walls of Silence. And it's the story of how these women came together and began changing the story of AIDS for women.
0: Ay, Katrina, Katrina de mi vida. Page 10. Oh, okay. Let me see.
3: Katrina's old friends, Wendy and Judy, they're going to read her words.
0: We were the community that no one thought would help itself. Social outcasts because of our crimes against society in spite of what society inflicted upon some of us.
4: We emerged from the nothingness with a need to build consciousness and to save lives. We made a difference in our community behind the wall, and that difference has allowed me to survive and thrive as a person with AIDS.
0: To my peers in Bedford Hills Correctional Facility, you have truly made a difference.
4: I can now go anywhere and stand openly, alone, without the silence.
0: Katrina Haslip, 1990.

0: Today, the medical establishment in the United States fully recognizes that women can get HIV and AIDS. The field of women's health is much more robust, and women with HIV are surviving and, yes, thriving into their 50s, 60s, even 70s. But we have so much farther to go.
1: 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The Blindspot team includes Emily Botine, Karen Froman, Anna Gonzalez, Sophie Hurwitz, and Christian Reedy. 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The executive producers at the History Channel are Jesse Katz, Eli Lair, and Mike Stiller. Victoria Baranetsky is our general counsel. 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Our executive producer is Brett Myers. 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
6: Mr. Moran, the deep baritone voice rang out. I stood up with my hands shaking violently and walked to the lectern of the Supreme Court of the United States.
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6: And I went to the men's department. And after teaching a class at the end of the day, and I was wearing pretty much what I'm wearing today, khaki pants, polo shirt, 5 o'clock shadow, and I said, I need a dark conservative business suit. And the man looked me over and he said, job interview, sir? And I said, no, U.S. Supreme Court argument. And
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8: Live from NPR News in Washington, I'm Louise Schiavone. In Eastern Democratic Republic of the Congo, Ebola continues to spread with more than 670 confirmed cases and over 135 deaths as response teams struggle to bring the outbreak under control. Reporter Emmett Livingstone is there for NPR.
9: I'm here in Rwampara Ebola Treatment Center, and I'm in an Ebola ward with doctors going from isolated room to isolated room checking on Ebola patients. All of us are in full protective gear, which includes a bib, two layers of clothing, several layers of gloves, goggles, a mask. It's difficult to describe the level of discomfort wearing one of these suits. It's very difficult to breathe, and on top of that, the goggles fog up, so it's also difficult to see. These are the conditions under which doctors have to work. The Ebola patients themselves Some of them appeared to be in a great deal of pain. We heard some people crying out. The doctor said that at a certain stage of the Ebola virus disease, the whole body aches and it's extremely painful.
8: That's Emmett Livingstone reporting from Achuri, the DRC. Israel has attacked the outskirts of Beirut in what it says is retaliation for Hezbollah strikes. Lebanese state media say at least 3 people were killed, 16 others wounded in the airstrike on an apartment building. NPR's Jane Arraf has more from Beirut.
10: Israel launched the airstrike as the U.S. and Iran said they were close to signing a ceasefire agreement. Iran has said that any ceasefire with the U.S. must include a ceasefire in Lebanon, and it has warned Israel in particular not to attack the Lebanese capital. An Israeli statement said the attack was in retaliation for Iran-backed Hezbollah firing at northern Israel. The militant group has been fighting Israeli forces occupying southern Lebanon and has also fired drones across the border. Video posted on social media showed smoke rising from an apartment building on a residential street in Beirut's southern suburbs where Hezbollah has offices. Jane Arraf, NPR News, Beirut.
8: Whatever the outcome of negotiations between the U.S. and Iran, President Trump's fellow world leaders will expect an accounting from him when he joins the meeting of the G7 industrialized nations. Former Obama administration advisor Josh Lipsky, now chair of the International Economics at the Atlantic Council, says President Trump will not be getting a free pass from America's allies.
11: The past 6 months after Greenland and the president's comments about the U.S. desire to take Greenland, you saw a shift across the G7 and especially in the European allies of how they approach the U.S. So don't expect this to just be a warm embrace when President Trump shows up in France.
8: Lipsky says he expects serious consideration about trade relations with China and overall how artificial intelligence fits into the framework of international relations, regulations, and finance. This is NPR.
12: Good afternoon. From the GBH newsroom in Boston, I'm Tori Bedford. That's the sound of Scottish fans marching into Foxborough's Gillette Stadium, temporarily rebranded as Boston Stadium, for the first locally held game of this year's World Cup. Andy Frame was one of the Scottish fans who came out to see his squad beat Haiti's national team 1-0. He's hoping Scotland can go far in its first World Cup appearance since 1998.
13: I've been there before. We've seen the disappointment in the past World Cups for Scotland. But this time I hope it's different.
12: Haiti's qualification was a big deal for fans like Rose Calixte, who came up from Brooklyn for the game.
14: So it's wonderful to see them making it this far, and I hope that, you know, they're going to make it out of the group stage, and, you know, we're going to support them wherever they are.
12: Scotland's win over Haiti puts them in a solid spot at the top of their group following yesterday's draw between the group's two other teams, Morocco and Brazil. At the FanFest event in Government Center, Scots Alex Ferguson and James Hunter said they're relieved and apprehensive.
15: Skin of our teeth, but we want there or thereabouts, isn't it?
16: God knows what we're going to do against Morocco and Brazil, so it's...
15: I said Brazil, Morocco, I mean, hell, they're good.
16: Good teams.
12: The Haitian team will also take on Brazil this coming Friday in Philadelphia. Red Sox beat the Texas Rangers 6-3. They'll play again tonight. Sunny and hot today with increasing clouds, highs to 95. It's 90 degrees in Boston. I'm Tori Bedford. 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

0: This is the Moth Radio Hour. I'm your host, Jay Allison, producer of this radio show. In this hour, stories of identity fabricated, forged, and forgotten. First up is Judith Samper-Alibero from our 2014 Moth Community Showcase. The showcase features some of our favorite stories told through our community workshop. Those favorites include this story, which revolves around a forged bus pass in London. Here's Judith, live from the Housing Works bookstore in New York City.
1: Hola, me llamo Judith. Soy española y a mucha honra. But, well, maybe you want me to talk in English, right? I don't know. Maybe you can understand me better. All right. So before telling you my story, I need to tell you a little bit about my culture. I'm from Spain, so I'm gonna let you know how the Spaniards are. The Spaniards, we love to get things for free. The more we can get, the better. Just imagine you have a bowl of candies, and the Spaniard will get one for themselves, and one for the cousin, one for the mother, one for the father, the sister, the daughter, for all the whole family. If there is nobody in the room, they will take all the candy and the bowl because it will look amazing in the living room. Well, when I was 25, I was an art student in London, and I was broke. As you can imagine, paying rent or paying for food, it was a struggle, and certainly was paying for transport. One day I was waiting for my bus at the stop, and I was looking at my bus pass and thinking, this will be so easy to falsify. And you know, like I'm an artist, I can't do things. So I was thinking, oh my God, I can't do this with my eyes closed. So I decided to give a try. And the first time I tried, I was a bit scared. But you know, it worked. It worked. So, like, after a couple of weeks, it just became a routine to start my week clicking around the computer, hitting print, y ya está. I was ready to go. So, I don't know, after a couple of months doing that, I was so easy that I didn't feel that I had any more fake bus pass. It was totally real for me. So another day, I was just going to downtown London for a party, and I was going in the bus, like listening to my music, looking through the window. And I feel like somebody tapping my shoulder. I turn around and I see an inspector asking for my bus pass. So I just hand it to him, and as soon as I'm giving to him, I remember that I'm giving him a bus pass that is fake. And I look at his face and I can notice that he knows it too. So the next thing he does is taking his notebook, name, please. And without even thinking, I say, Antonia Gonzalez, which obviously is not my real name. And Antonia Gonzalez is kind of the most Spanish name, the most common name that you can find. It would be like here saying John Smith, something like that. But you know, I thought, okay, he's gonna put me a fine, this fine that they give to everybody when they don't pay their tickets, like it's £20. And that's a shame because that would be a few less beers tonight. But what can I do? Just will pay it, that's it. So the next stop, he made me go down the bus. And there is a line of 10 policemen waiting. Two of them, they grab me by my arms. So high that my feet can barely touch the floor. And like in a movie, they bring me to the police station, reading my rights. When I arrive there, I managed to sneak my ID into my panties because I realized they think I'm Antonia Gonzalez there, and I don't want they think I lie about my name. So after that, they freeze me and they take everything I have in my pocket, they take my piercing, everything, and they couldn't find it. And they asked me as well where I bought the bus pass. And I say, I bought it on the street. I didn't know it, even it was fake. So, I don't know, they didn't believe me too much, but they have to ask if I wanted a court-appointed lawyer. And I say, of course, you know, I needed to defend my innocence. So I have to wait for a couple of hours until he came, and they brought me into a cell. they took off my shoes, they opened the door, and I see like a cement bed with a blue mat, like this one that you can find at the gyms, a metal toilet, and in front of it a camera. So they cannot lose any detail. They can't know even if you are constipated there. In those 2 hours, I was thinking about my story, what I was gonna say. Like thinking about where I bought it exactly, from who I bought it, but without trying to give too many details. I didn't want it to point to anybody in concrete because I'm a good person, you know? So my lawyer came, I tell him all my story, and they bring us to an interrogatory room. With a police officer, and she start recording and make me all kind of questions. I start answering, but none of my answers seems to please her. And she start playing with the fact that my English is not my mother tongue. So everything I was saying, she was changing the meaning of everything. And after like 45 minutes, like going back and forth, she just asked me if I want a translator. And then my lawyer, again like in the movies, look at her and say, can I talk to my client, please? So she stopped the recording, leaves the room. My lawyer turned to me and said, listen, this is how the things work in England. Like the police here has a 90% of solved cases. And that's because you need to say what they want to hear. So when she come back, just say to her, that you are a student, you don't have much money, you knew it was fake, and you know it's wrong what you did, you regret, and you're never gonna do it again. At that point, I was so convinced of my story and my innocence that I didn't want it to do that. I was like, why have to say that? But you know, I thought, the whole night there, I was like 5-6 hours with them. And I was thinking, okay, maybe he's the lawyer, maybe I should follow his advice. And the police officer came back and I say my speech. And after that, she doesn't make me any more questions or say anything else. She stopped the recording, leave the room. And when she come back, she said that they are gonna release me. So I say, great, I'm just feeling great. Everything is finished. They are gonna release me as soon as they certify my identity. Yeah, Antonio Gonzalez. So at that point, my whole world crumbled. I was like, I just start crying, and the lawyer and the police officer, they were handing me Kleenex, they didn't know what was going on, I couldn't even talk, keep crying, until I managed to say to them that I lied about my name. And then the lawyer was looking at me and he was kind of smiling, thinking, I think he knew I was a young person, I didn't know what I was doing. But the police officer thought that I was a terrorist. So after that, it took me like hours to make them believe which one it was my real identity and demonstrate that I wasn't a criminal, because they thought that too. During all that time, I never once pulled out my ID. Because, you know, I thought it was going to be an insult to the police officer who frisked me before. So I think at the end, they just felt sorry for me. And they thought it was enough, like having me the whole night like that. I think they thought it was enough punishment. So they let me go without any fine at the end. No fine, nothing. So when I get out at 6 in the morning, from the police station, the only thing I could thought about, it was, how I'm gonna get home now without my bus pass? And obviously, I learned my lesson. After this, I never in my life, even there, about falsifying another bus pass. But you know, lately, I've been observing at the MoMA membership card. Because $25 to get in? Come on, I should be free. Thank you.
0: That was Judith Samper Olivero. Judith is from Vienna, a Mediterranean city in Spain. She moved to the U.S. 9 years ago and currently teaches at California State University and works as a virtual reality specialist and illustrator while continuing to develop her passion for art. She loves camping with her dog, too. Judy told us that, luckily, her bus pass forgery has only come back to haunt her one time. Last year, during her green card interview, this issue came out, and she had to request her criminal records from England. They let her go home without a warning, and it didn't affect the process of her permanent residency beyond an extra 3 months of paperwork and some anxiety. She told us, thankfully, youthful stupidity gets cured with time. Next up is Sean Goal, who told this story at our Open Mic Story Slam series in New York, where WNYC is a media partner of The Moth. Here's Sean.
2: So it's the first night of summer camp, and I'm trying really hard to bond with the other guys in the dorm when one of them goes, "Hey, Sean, tell us about your first kiss." And I'm like, oh. This is my nightmare question for two reasons. One, I am a huge dork. At this point in my life, at 16, I've only kissed like my PSAT book for good luck. And and two, I am in the closet, so anything about intimacy in general makes me retreat into my body like a shy turtle. But luckily, I have prepared an answer for this very specific question, a fake answer. So I turn to him and I go, my first kiss was Sarah Brown. We met at Disney World. Sparks flew. We had our first kiss outside the France Pavilion at Epcot. But unfortunately, you know, we lost touch. And the guys are like, very good, yes. So we're leaving the room and one of them goes, "Hey, did you really kiss Sarah Brown?" And I'm like, "Oh, as a matter of fact, yes, I did." And he goes, "Huh, that's so crazy because, like, you know, she's here." And I was like, Who is here? So it turns out that there may or may not be a Sarah Brown in Florida, but there definitely was a Sarah Brown at this camp in the girls' dorm. That in itself is not a problem, because then I was going to go to plan B. Oh, wrong Sarah Brown. Common name, common mistake. But what I didn't anticipate was that this news would pinball across camp and get to Sarah, and that made her nervous because Sarah, like me, had never kissed anyone, and she didn't want people investigating her kissing history and then making fun of her for never having done so. So instead of saying, "No, I don't know who this guy is," she said, yeah, like we did. It's not a big deal. So the next day, I'm eating a turkey sandwich and this like throng of guys comes up to me and they're like, "Yo, dude, we talked to Sarah. She remembers her kiss." And I'm like, "What? But I didn't think she'd remember. That's so crazy." And they're like, "Yo, this is great. Like, you're gonna have a reunion, and this summer, you're gonna hook up." And I'm like, "Oh, crap." So I kid you not, the next 6 days, I basically hid in the bathroom for 45-minute intervals, trying to avoid this hormonal, twilight-obsessed, roving mob of teenagers hungry for a romance to make happen in real life. But all good things must come to an end, and I emerge from the bathroom one day, and lo and behold, there is Sarah Brown. And she comes up to me and she goes, "Oh, hey, Sean, I'm Sarah. I think it's really funny that you told everyone we kissed." And I was like, "Oh, hey, Sarah, I think it's really funny that you exist." Like, it's like the legend of Bloody Mary. Like, I've said your name enough times that you've manifested yourself and are like gonna ruin my life. And we make a little bit more small talk, and then she goes, "You know, like we don't have to keep lying. Like, we can just like quickly make this true." And she gives me the look, and then I'm like, "Oh my god!" I'm just processing the fact that my fake gay beard has manifested herself and is now proposing the summer fling that everyone thinks we already had at Epcot. And the second thing growing through my mind is, I don't want to make this real, but also I don't want to keep lying. And it's like I am in this weird in-between where I don't want the social capital. I'm lying solely as a defense mechanism, but my lies have backfired. And instead of making me disappear, they've been pushing me further and further into the spotlight. So I realized in order to stop this roller coaster, I just have to be honest with this girl. And I'm like, Sarah, I can't. And she looks at me and she like squints her eyes and I could see the wheels turning and she goes, you can't. And I say, yes. And she goes, because of your religion. And I go, kind of, yes, yes. So actually that pretty much settled the matter. When you bring up Hinduism in rural Pennsylvania, people are just like, okay, cool. But not only was I thankful that this story died, I was really thankful that, you know, at this time in my life, this secret was such a burden. And I was really thankful for that moment. So I could see that in an environment as difficult as high school, there were other people sort of putting on a performance. And it made me feel a little bit less alone. So thank you.
0: That was Sean Gold. Sean won the Story Slam that night with his story and went on to tell another story at our New York City Grand Slam, which brings winners from 10 Story Slams across the city to compete. In a moment, stories of personas and costumes, one donned by an actor at a children's party, one worn by a lawyer arguing in front of the Supreme Court, when the Moth Radio Hour continues.
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0: This is the Moth Radio Hour from PRX. I'm Jay Allison. In this episode, our stories are about crafting your image, playing a part, faking it until you make it, and dressing for the job you want. That's what our next storyteller, Dave Moran, has to do when called upon to argue in front of the Supreme Court. Dave told the story to Grand Slam in Ann Arbor, where we partner with Michigan Radio. Here's Dave Moran.
9: Mr. Moran, the deep baritone voice rang out. I stood up with my hands shaking violently and walked to the lectern of the Supreme Court of the United States. 4 months earlier, the court had granted review in a case that I was representing an indigent defendant who had been convicted of a crime greater than he should have been convicted of. And I had never been to the U.S. Supreme Court before, so I didn't know what I was in for. And the first thing you do when you're a lawyer and you're going to a new court is you read the court rules. And I read the court rules, and one of the first things I noticed is that a counsel shall appear, and I quote, in dark conservative business attire. Well, I'm a law professor and I dress badly, so I went to the department store at Briarwood Mall, and I went to the men's department, and after teaching a class at the end of the day, and I was wearing pretty much what I'm wearing today, khaki pants, polo shirt, 5 o'clock shadow, and I said, I need a dark conservative business suit. And the man looked me over and he said, job interview, sir? And I said, no, U.S. Supreme Court argument. And I'm certain he didn't believe me, but I got the suit. And I, of course, the other part things you do when you're preparing for U.S. Supreme Court is you do a lot of preparation. So the case was about the double jeopardy clause of the Fifth Amendment for those lawyers present. I read everything, every case I could to get as ready as I could possible. But the problem is I had never even seen a U.S. Supreme Court argument. So in March 2003, a month before my scheduled argument, I flew to Washington.

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1: Now, the lawyer at the podium didn't seem fazed at all. He just went on with his argument after a quick apology. But if cameras were allowed in the courtroom, you would have a video of all of the blood draining out of me. So I came back home and I told people in Michigan about this terrifying experience, and everybody had a Chief Justice Rehnquist story, how he loved to chew out attorneys. If an attorney sometimes got the name wrong, the justices don't have nameplates on the bench. And so some attorneys mistake the name, and he would say, "That was Justice Souter, not Justice Kennedy." Or the worst thing you could do would be to answer a question and start the answer with, "Well, Judge O'Connor, it's Justice O'Connor." So I was terrified that I was going to go there and be humiliated in front of my friends and family, all of whom had been invited to go to Washington for me. But I prepared as best I could. I wore my suit, made sure it fit, and we flew to Washington in April 2004. Now, the night before the argument, we all agreed to meet the friends and family and the other lawyers on the team. We met at a Mexican restaurant just a few blocks from the Supreme Court. I ordered enchilada suizas. They were delicious. I thought, you know, margaritas might help me sleep. So I had one margarita, and then I had another margarita, and I thought, three margaritas, not a good idea. So I had two margaritas, and I got a good night's sleep. And I got up the next morning, and we walked to the court, and waited until the case was called, Mr. Moran. And I walked up there, terrified that I was going to be humiliated, handshaking. And I said, "Mr. Chief Justice, and may it please the court," and started the argument. And quickly the questions started coming and the tension melted away, because as a lawyer, I'm very happy to answer questions. It's easier than just making a speech like this. And Justice Scalia asked a lot of questions, and I counted to myself, 1,001, 1,002, 1,003. And I waited until I was sure he was done, and I began to answer. And the questions came, and I thought it went pretty well. And it's 30 minutes of argument in front of that court. And the case was over, and I walked out the doors down the magnificent marble steps and thought, that was pretty fun. And I've been back 5 times since then. And I've won some, and I've lost some. But every single argument has been fun, and I haven't been chewed out by any of the justices. And I must say that Chief Justice Roberts runs a much nicer, more friendly court than Chief Justice Rehnquist. But every time I walk out of there, walk out those great doors and down those magnificent marble steps, I think to myself, damn, that was fun.
2: That was Dave Moran. Dave is a professor at the University of Michigan Law School, where he co-directs the Michigan Innocence Project. He always eats at the same Mexican restaurant the night before a Supreme Court argument, and he always orders the enchilada suizas and 2 margaritas. And he buys a new suit. This is the second story of Dave's that's aired on the Moth Radio Hour, and while this story features him dressing up, his first story was about him dressing down, way down, and posing nude for a drawing class. To hear that story, as well as see a photo of Dave fully clothed on the steps of the Supreme Court, visit themoth.org.

0: Next up, Camille Querban. Camille told this story at a story slam in Sydney, Australia, where we partner with the Australian Broadcasting Corporation, ABCRN. Here's Camille, live from Sydney.
1: Hello. I'm Fairy Twinkle Toes. At least I was. I worked at the Fairy's Wishing Wand on Unley Road for 4 years, so I've been to about 400 children's birthday parties. The Fairy's Wishing Wand was the name of the shop, and it was run by a woman called Pauline. She used to smoke like a train during the parties, but then...

0: burn marshmallow incense to cover up all the tobacco stench. I did all the parties either at the shop or you went out to the kid's house. And if you did it at the shop, then you had to do it in the Enchanted Forest. It wasn't that impressive, really. There was like a big bunch of fallen gum tree leaves in the corner that Pauline had spray painted gold. That was the enchanted tree. It had some fairy lights in it, but most of them were blown out. I met Fairy Lavender. She trained me up. Fairy Lavender wore like a skin-tight purple leotard, a big purple frou-frou skirt, like this purple head garland thing, and big wings and size 9 silver jiffies. I was horrified when I saw it. It was tizzied and bowed and belled, and I got given the exact same uniform but in pink. I was on my way to the first party and I was in Fairy Lavender's car. She was fanging a Holden Barina up the freeway, giving me tips. She was chugging down the last of her up and go, telling me what to do and what not to do and everything. "Whatever you do, just don't give them your wand," she said, "because they'll hit you with it." I looked down at the wand and it was just this spray-painted, jewel-encrusted hunk of MDMF. And I was really scared. But she said, "Chill, just follow my lead." So I did. Before too long, Twinkle Toes was in demand. I was really good with kids. I'd babysat for years. I babysat Chelsea Lambert that lived down the road from Mum and Dad's house. She used to run down the street without telling her dad she was coming, always under the guise of wanting her hair done. She'd have a brush and a handful of bubbles and whatever, and she'd push through the door and say, "I need plaits, Dad can't do them." I always obliged because Chelsea was gorgeous. She was boisterous and bubbly. She came bounding in one day when I was running off to work. Mum said, "No, Chelsea, I'll do your hair today because Camille's got to go to work at Subway." When I rocked up to the fairy party that morning, I heard the normal cheer and chatter in the lawn. I walked in to the lounge room and the mum called out that the fairy was here, and I saw them all come running in off the lawn. And coming up the rear was Chelsea with 8 plaits flapping. She stopped dead in the doorway. Her lips were pursed and her forehead was just wrinkled with confusion as she stared at me. I was horrified. I didn't know what to do. I couldn't break the fourth wall, man, but I didn't know how I could get through it, and I just decided I was going to have to give the most convincing fairy performance of my life. Like, I don't know, like Academy Award fairying. She sat down with the little girls in the circle, and when I sang the songs at party, I sang like an angel. And I'm tone deaf. When I told her the stories, I put on all the voices. When I painted their faces, I put in extra detail. I covered them in glitter. I gave out all the marshmallows. I wanted to convince her. And by the end of the party, she was smiling and laughing and lapping it all up. And I was like, "I've got these kids eating fairy bread out of the palm of my hand." I hugged them all and gave them little hugs at the end and said goodbye and everything. And she muscled in and she gave me a hug. She put her arms around my neck. And then with her little sticky marshmallow mouth, she whispered in my ear, "Bye, Camille." When she pulled back from the hug, she eyeballed me. She had a bit of a crooked smile and a twinkle in one eye. I just blushed. And then she turned a little plaited head and headed like outside and straight to the swing set. She came around a couple of days later and she said to me, "That was you at that party, Camille, wasn't it?" Sometimes believing in something for the sake of other people can be really magical. So I looked at Chelsea and I said, "No, that was Fairy Twinkle Toes." Chelsea is now 22 and I still can't admit that I'm Fairy Twinkle Toes. Thank you.
1: 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She says she's also a sometimes actress, terrible coffee snob, a neat freak, and a mother. 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When we return, writer Ishmael Bia chronicles his transformation and that of his village when war comes to Sierra Leone. 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
6: And the Boston Speaker Series, announcing its upcoming season at Symphony Hall for 7 evenings featuring Pete Buttigieg, former UK Prime Minister Boris Johnson, war photographer Lindsay Addario, and former U.S. Ambassador to China Nicholas Burns. 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
1: You're listening to the Moth Radio Hour from PRX. I'm Jay Allison. Our final story in this hour comes from the writer Ishmael Bia. Ishmael recognizes the identity of his village by its soundscape and recognizes himself by the narratives he stores in his mind. Both of these are soon changed by war in his country. A caution, there are some vivid descriptions. He told this story at a Moth event celebrating the 100th birthday of the New York Public Library. Here's Ishmael Bia.
7: The evening always began with several commotions. One of them was the arrival of people from their various places of work, from their farms, from whatever form of employment they had, and they all came, greeted each other, and went into their houses. The second commotion was by children, boys and girls, being sent to knock on the doors of these very people who had just arrived to invite them to dinner, to have this grand meal of the day. And during this meal, all the young boys and men ate from the same plate, and all the girls and the women ate from the same plate as well. When the eating started, which I was part of, the eldest, or the oldest person at that gathering, of the male, particularly the one that I ate with, would stop eating first. And then the second oldest would stop. And as it went down the line, then the boy and the youngest person would be left at the plate with enough food for them to eat. And this was how the evening began in my small village in the south of Sierra Leone, West Africa, where I'm from. After we finished eating, the fire had already been set with firewood, and the darkness had come in very quickly, that the only source of light were the flames of the fire that leapt into the air. And we sat around and waited for stories to be told to us. This was how we learned how to understand our history, the history of our families, of ourselves, our roles in the community, how we would function as children, but also as adults. These stories also, this oral tradition, started many, many years ago before I was born, and this was a way that brought to us a way of listening actively so that we can hear not only with our ears, but also with our heart, with our eyes, and we can hear beyond the words that were being told to us. At one of these gatherings, I must have been about 9 years old, my grandmother sat next to me and she whispered into my ears. She said, "I want to let you know that each person's mind is their own personal library. And as life breathes its moment through you, those moments become memories, and those memories become narratives, and those narratives become chapters and books that you put on that shelf of your personal library. And this is the only library that you have access to whenever you like. You can open and close it whenever you like. You can decide to nourish it. You can decide to use the information properly or improperly, or as it suits you. After my grandmother told me this, I began on a quest to decide, if I'm in charge of this personal library of mine, I want to make sure that I stack on those shelves, in my mind, the best possible images, sounds of my background, of my upbringing, of this place that I grew up. Where I grew up was so remote that most of the things that reminded me of what time of the day it was were the sounds of nature. I could tell what time of the day it was by the position of my shadow, and I didn't have a watch or any of these kinds of things. So the next morning, after my grandmother told me this on my way to school, my school was about a 30 minutes walk, but I would get up very early to go to school because going to school was a very unpredictable. You left about an hour and a half to 2 hours because you didn't know what you would encounter on the way. As a young boy in the place where I grew up, in every adult was responsible for you. Every adult was your aunt, uncle, or could even be your mother and father. And so on the way to school, you greeted people elaborately, not the New York greeting, hello, goodbye. It was more of you ask, how are you? How is your family? How is school? And you went on and on. And it was rude to just say, I have to be in school. I'm going to be late and I will be flogged because of that. You had to participate in the greeting fully. In addition to this greeting, an older person would randomly ask you to perform a task, which could be, could you fetch firewood for me? Could you go to the river and bring water for me? So young people had to get up very, very early to make sure that they can actually, you know, for this 30 minutes ride, they could think about 2 hours. And sometimes it took that much. On my way to school, I had a plastic bag that had the one X notebook that I had in it. And also my shoes were wrapped in this bag so that it wouldn't be coated by the dust. So it was very dusty. So I walked barefoot. And I allowed my mind to partake in the beautiful sounds that welcomed the morning. First, there was a call for prayer that was very loud. Azan that went deep into your heart. And then in addition to that, there were various birds singing. The vigorous ones were the sparrows and the doves. And my grandmother also told me that they sang vigorously because they wanted to wave goodbye to the night and welcome the day. And they did that every morning very vigorously. As I walked on, there were also sounds of brooms as people swept their yards. So the sound of the brooms meeting the dried leaves filled the air as well. There are also the sounds of buckets that clattered in the arms of children as they went to the river to fetch water. There are older people sitting outside clearing their throat to remind young people who were still sleeping that it was time to wake up. There were people who were sharpening their cutlasses and stones, and that sound actually made your teeth sour as you walked by. And there was the sound of bells being rung. These were iron bells hung in the arms of mango trees. They were being rung as a call for school. When I got closer to my school, which was near a stream, I would wash my feet and then I would put on my shoes so that I would arrive looking very clean. We stood in line, there were cleanliness checkup, check your hair. If it was combed, I wouldn't survive at this point. And then, we went into the classroom, which was the very one building that we had. It was a mud brick house with no roof. And we would take out the few benches, and some of us would sit outside under the mango tree, and there was a blackboard, and the teacher would start teaching. Now, we didn't have very many books, so if we had one book, it was only the teachers. So, for example, when we read Shakespeare, on many occasions, the teacher would come, and he or she would recite to us, "We're reading today so-and-so play, Julius Caesar, for example." And the teacher would read, "Friends, Roman countrymen," and we would repeat, all the children, "Friends, Roman countrymen, lend me your ears, I've come to bury Caesar. Lend me your ears, I've come to bury Caesar." This is how we learned. You made notes. And in order to gain access to these books, you became friends with the teacher. So after school, you could go to the teacher's house so that you'd be able to read the book. Now, based on how you behaved in the community, how you took care of the book, the teacher will slowly trust you to allow you more time to read, but also lend you the book to take away and bring back. Now, if the book was dirty, then you lost that privilege. So we became very close to our teachers. The teachers also were part of the community where they would actually come to your house in the evening to make sure that everyone was doing their homework. I didn't like this very much when I was a kid. But in retrospect, it helped me. So in order to gain access to this book, you had to become part of the life of this teacher. I remember when we read Treasure Island by Robert Louis Stevenson. The teacher made a good deal of making us react the story in the classroom, and every young boy wanted to be Jim Hawkins. So we walked around our community pretending that we were Jim Hawkins of our very small village. Now, all of this sound and all of this nurture and this knowledge began to change a few years later when I was 11 years old, when people began to come through my town. These are people who had been affected by the war that had started in my country. And they spoke about what had happened to them, how their houses have been burnt, their families have been killed, how they've been walking for days, weeks, months. There was a gloomy feeling that came about. And later on, when I was 12 years old, the war reached my part of the country. The sounds that I heard in the morning that woke me changed, and they were replaced by gunshots. I was separated from my family during the first attack. I started running from this war, and I didn't know where they were. The belief that they could be alive was what kept me moving, and I was with a group of boys, seven of us. We constantly started walking in the countryside trying to look for our family. The sounds were no longer the same. The very sounds that woke me up as a boy, the birds singing, the call for prayer, people going to the river to fetch water, we are no longer there. Nature itself was afraid of what had come about. The only sounds that greeted night or day or the wind that sailed was the sounds of guns or grenades exploding in the distance. And this was what filled my life completely, and I began to slowly forget and distance myself from the very sounds that I'd heard as a kid. Now, I began running from this war for about close to a year. I was constantly running. Everything had changed tremendously. And I came across somebody who told me that my family was in a small village that would be able to find them. So we started running to this place, and we began to hear the sounds of the village. And these were sounds that were familiar from when things were peaceful. There were women singing as they pounded rice in mortar. We could hear that. And we began to rush. We could see, we could hear sounds that promised that life was possible somewhere. When we got closer to the village, under the bushes in the banana farm, we heard somebody chopping up the bananas. And it was a man that I knew as a boy named Gassimo. And he came from under the bushes and he said to us, "Oh, can you boys help me carry the trunks of banana into the village?" And of course, even though we were in a rush, then we could not refuse to do this. So we helped Gassimo to take the bananas to the village. As we were going with the banana, he told me, "Oh, your parents are going to be very happy to see you. Your brother is there, everyone is there, and everyone's been waiting to see you. They've been worried that you may not be alive." So I was very excited. As we started hurriedly going down into the village, we began to hear gunshots. We began to see smoke and fire coming from the village. We began to hear men screaming at the top of their lungs, their screeches covering the sounds of women and babies that were crying. And there would be gunshots and bullets flying in the air. So we ran from the hillside and tried to lay in the bushes so that we wouldn't be struck by stray bullets. After everything died down, we arrived into this village, and we realized that everybody who had been in this village had been killed. People had been put down, face down, and shot in the back of their heads, and their blood was the only thing coming out of their bodies, was the only thing connecting them. As we walked around the village trying to hope that somebody would have been alive in this village, we heard in one of the buildings that were consumed with fire, nails popping, tin roofs flying into thatched roofs and creating more fire. We heard this noise coming from this building. And people were banging on the doors, and the fire was consuming the house. And when the door broke open, the two people that came running was a woman and a little boy. Everything happened so fast that we became rooted where we were standing. We couldn't move at all. They ran back and forth. They would hit a tree, and they would run the other way again, and they would hit another building or another tree, and they would run the other way. Finally, the woman stopped moving, and the boy sat under a mango tree and put his head down and stopped moving. As we walked around, we began to see other bodies as well. people in different postures of pain, some holding their head as, you know, life departed them in that particular position. And we saw different kinds of things, ashes of people, burnt remains. As we were seeing these kinds of things, I became quite angry because I blamed Gassimo for making it possible for me not to see my family again. And I attacked him. I wanted to hurt him tremendously because at this point, the pain of knowing what had happened was so great that I wished I had seen my family one last time before this happened. I didn't understand that he had actually saved my life, so I actually wanted to kill him. My friends removed me from him, and between ourselves, we started fighting because we blamed each other for maybe somebody was walking slow, so and so forth. As we were fighting amongst ourselves, we heard a noise of people coming into the village, so we ran and hid into the nearby bushes, and we saw young people come into the village. Two of them particularly were about my age. At this point, I was 12 years old, and they wore military outfits and guns. One had a gallon of petrol or kerosene with matches. The other had weapons, and they were laughing about how they got this village really good, how they were able to get everyone and kill them, and nobody escaped. As we lay in this bush, under the shrubs, without being seen, looking at these young people, I did not realize that a year later, I would be one of these same people, one of these same young men that I was seeing, that I'll be one of those people going around and stacking a different kind of narrative in the library of my own mind. But not only that, I grew up in a place where we also believed that when an older person dies, a library is destroyed or burns. And now we were going around destroying the very same knowledge, the source of knowledge that could add to our own narratives. And we didn't know what kind of library we were creating. And worst of all, we were destroying the source of knowledge that perhaps could help us understand how our narratives would actually pan out. Thank you.

That was Ishmael Bia. Believing his family was dead, Ishmael was pulled into the violence and recruited as a boy soldier in Sierra Leone. His memoir about his experience, A Long Way Gone, has sold more than 1 million copies, and it's been translated into 40 languages. That's it for this episode of the Moth Radio Hour. We hope you'll join us next time, and that's the story from the Moth.

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3: Why would anyone move from the United States to Europe? Well, coming up, three American-born tour guides explain why they did just that. Tim Tendick feels more at home in Rotterdam in the Netherlands.
4: It just feels culturally more fitting, more comfortable there.
3: Amanda Buttinger went to Madrid to study Spanish. 28 years later, it's where she's raising her family.
5: The kids are in the streets, playing in the squares. The people are out walking around in the parks and the piazzas and the plazas.
3: Studies took Jim McDonough to Berlin, where he's also raising a bicultural family.
6: Even though in a city like Berlin, 3.7 million people, I feel as if I'm in a small town because I run into the same people at the same places every day.
3: Plus, find out what's on those islands you see offshore in the Venetian Lagoon.
7: Venice is 120 islands linked together by more than 400 bridges, 150 canals, actually.
3: Come along. It's Travel with Rick Steves.
8: Live from NPR News in Washington, I'm Louise Schiavone. Former Senate Republican leader Mitch McConnell was hospitalized this morning, according to the staff of the 84-year-old Kentucky Republican. In recent years, he's experienced multiple health challenges, including occasionally freezing when asked a question and multiple falls. McConnell has been in the U.S. Senate since 1985. President Trump is saying that a peace deal with Iran is close and Israel should not have struck Hezbollah targets in Beirut this morning. Defense Secretary Pete Hegseth, though, says he's still optimistic.
9: From all I know, we are on track. It's not a matter of if, it's a matter of when. There's logistics involved into how these things happen. Ultimately, obviously, we're attuned to what's happening with Hezbollah firing rockets into northern Israel, which they need to stop doing, and Iran needs to encourage them to stop doing that in very adamant ways. And Israel was very measured in its response, understanding that a deal we're on the verge of a deal.
8: Hegseth spoke on CBS Face the Nation. Today is Donald Trump's 80th birthday. He's spending it watching a mixed martial arts fight in the White House lawn. NPR's Mara Liasson has more.
10: The Ultimate Fighting Championship cage match on the White House South Lawn comes at a time when age and generational change are big issues in the midterms. His critics say Trump has been showing signs of decline, closing his eyes in White House meetings. But the White House denies he has fallen asleep. The mixed martial arts match today is meant to contradict that image of decline. Trump's brand is supposed to be strength, toughness, fight, fight, fight, so the event is on brand, but it's also very controversial. The match is costing taxpayers money, and Trump himself has invested tens of thousands of dollars in the parent company of the match. His family has been selling commemorative coins tied to the fight. Mara Liasson, NPR News.
8: The number of screwworms cases continues to rise. According to the U.S. Department of Agriculture, there are now 12 confirmed infestations, 11 in Texas, one in New Mexico. Texas Public Radio's David Martin Davies has more.
11: The latest confirmed case of the New World screwworm is in a sheep in Sutton County, 135 miles northwest of San Antonio. The tracking of the flesh-eating parasite shows it has moved beyond the Texas-Mexico border zone and into the Texas Hill Country. The screw worm is a parasitic fly that attacks cattle, sheep, goats, wildlife pets, and rarely people. A screw worm fly lays hundreds of eggs in an open wound or body opening, such as a nose, in a living, warm-blooded animal. The rapid infestation can be deadly. Livestock owners are being urged to inspect animals regularly and immediately report a suspected infestation to a veterinarian. Screwworm poses a potentially devastating threat to the cattle industry. For NPR News, I'm David Martin Davies in San Antonio.
8: This is NPR. An organic baby formula sold at Target stores and online has been recalled by the maker Nara Organics. This due to a multi-state outbreak of infant botulism. Federal authorities say three babies became ill in California, Pennsylvania, and Washington in the spring. They were hospitalized and treated. Japan's World Cup team kicks off against the Netherlands today. Japan's base camp city is Nashville. Justin Barney of member station WPLN reports the city is embracing the team known as the Samurai Blue.
12: Passionate soccer fans flew in from all across the country for a soccer practice in Nashville last week. Like Kara Nagasaki, who flew in from New York.
13: And then we are flying back to New York tomorrow.
14: So you just came for practice?
13: Yeah, of course, for them!
12: Some analysts have Japan as a team who could possibly win the World Cup, though their team captain, Wataru Endo, has pulled out of the tournament and announced his retirement because of a foot injury, hurting their chances. Still, the fans like Shohei Yoshioka have faith.
15: We believe Japan can win. I believe that.
12: For NPR News, I'm Justin Barney in Nashville.
16: From the GBH newsroom in Boston, I'm Tori Bedford. 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It was a big deal for Rose Kaliks, who came up from Brooklyn for the game and supports Haiti.
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16: Scotland beat Haiti 1-0. 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
3: It helps to have someone who grew up just outside of Venice to let you in on the charming places that lie just beyond the reach of the tourists that fill the city's walkways and piazzas. Coming up today on Travel with Rick Steves, a lifelong Venetian guide introduces us to what's just a short ride away on Evaporetto in the calm harbor known as the Venice Lagoon. Among its islands are ones that are famous for glassmaking and a beach festival, and some not-so-famous ones where you can stroll among vineyards, orchards, and view murals in uncrowded historic churches. Let's start the hour checking in with three American-born tour guide friends who have made a life for themselves in their favorite cities of Europe. Have you ever wondered what it would be like to move abroad, trade in the familiar for something new? Or what it actually takes to settle into a different country for the long haul. For some Americans, that's just a distant dream. But for others, it's a real consideration, and Europe is a top destination. Today, I'm joined by three Americans who did exactly that. They packed up, crossed the Atlantic, and they've built long-term lives in Europe, and they're glad they did. Amanda Buttinger hails from Maryland, and she's lived in Madrid for many years. Tim Tendix from California, now he calls the Netherlands home, and Jim McDonough has made his way from Minnesota to Berlin. I've asked them to join us here to help understand what truly goes into making a new home outside your native culture, the motivations that drew them overseas, the surprises they encountered, and the real-world pros and cons of carving out a life far from where they started. So, just off the bat, you guys, thanks so much for being here. And Amanda, you went from Maryland to Madrid. Just in a quick little nutshell, why'd you do that? Tell us the story.
5: I went to Madrid to study Spanish, and then I went back to study some more Spanish. And I thought, I'll spend a year here, a couple years, an adventure turned into a lifetime.
3: And how long has that been?
5: Since 1998.
3: Wow.
5: So quite some time.
3: So you're local.
5: Yes, local.
3: And Jim, from Minnesota to Berlin, how did that happen?
19: Yeah, similar story to Amanda. I went there as a college student on an academic scholarship, and I was all completed. I didn't have anything planned right away back home. Being a student of German history, I decided to become a local tour guide, and that's what I've been doing now for 19 years.
3: 19 years. Tim, you're from California, but now you're from the Netherlands. Mm-hmm. What's the story?
4: You know, I had lived in Belgium about 15 years ago, and I enjoyed that as well. But I find that even though the Belgians eat better, I feel more at home in the Netherlands, and it's fun. And the main disadvantage being that it rains so much, being from the part of California I am where it never rained, we used to enjoy rain. So I said, I like rain. And they said, I'll give it 6 months. But here I am a few years in, and I still love it when it rains.
20: How many years have you been in the Netherlands?
4: 3 years now.
20: Just 3 years. All right. And what city do you call home?
4: In Rotterdam.
20: Rotterdam.
4: Yeah.
20: So generally, how's it going? Are you doing this just for a little while longer, or are you in this for the long haul?
4: My plan is to stay. I bought an apartment. My hope is to be there. My downstairs neighbor has been in that building for 40 years. He says, I'll leave when they carry me out. And I said, I'm going to be inspired by that. I'm with you.
20: Amanda.
5: So, yes, I have my family there. I have my two teenage boys growing up there, and I'm quite settled. I love living there.
20: In Madrid.
5: Yeah.
20: And Jim in Berlin.
21: Well, if I hadn't gotten involved with the Fräulein, I might have moved back, but I met my Berlin wife there, and we've got 10-year-old twins now.
20: If there was 1,000 Americans living in Europe right now, how many of them do you think are there because they met the travel person of their dreams?
5: Probably 900, yeah.
20: So that's a big factor, isn't it? You're falling
5: Although
20: in love with
5: I
20: the
5: will say,
20: culture.
5: I will say, I had a couple of different boyfriends in the beginning, and mom and dad, they say, when are you coming back now that you've broken up? And I said, no, I'm in love with the city, the country, being in a different place.
20: Okay, so the human being is the gateway drug to get you turned on by the whole society. I've heard that a lot. I was talking to a friend of mine who's an expat. And he says he doesn't like the term expat.
4: No.
20: He just doesn't like it. Mm-hmm. What is your thinking about that term expat?
4: I'm not a big fan either, because to me, there's a lot of conversation about immigration. And I think immigration is one of the core stories of humanity. And so to give us a different word, I want to say, why? What is the difference here? It smacks of privilege to me.
20: It smacks of privilege.
5: And you can still be a patriot of your own country, even though you're not living in it, the origin country. You can
20: so
5: still
20: expat
5: be.
20: Expat means you've sort of abandoned your country, in other words?
5: Maybe. You know?
20: Jim?
21: I think for some people, that's the connotation there. And just to make it simple and to make it clear that, we are all immigrants, as Tim said, and this is our adopted home now.
20: So part of it then is a sensibility about what is elitist. You are privileged white people, so you're expats, and somebody else would be an immigrant because they had no choice, or is it related to that?
4: Absolutely. I recently was donating some furniture to some locals in Rotterdam, and we got to talking over the course of disassembling it, and they started telling me about how they felt about immigrants. And we were getting along really well, and I realized they don't see me as an immigrant. And I thought, no, I am. I'm learning your language. I'm not great at it.
20: Yeah.
4: But I'm an immigrant. And here they were telling me some, zeitgeist of this age, opinions about immigrants. And I was
20: there's
4: me.
20: There's two fundamental approaches, I would think, to relocating. Mm. You want to embrace the culture and assimilate, or you just want a change of weather and maybe cheaper prices, but not a change of culture. Sort of a dichotomy.
5: Mm-hmm. Mm-hmm.
20: What do you guys think about that?
5: I think there are definitely a lot of people. I see it in Spain and Portugal. A lot of people, retired folks who are coming over, it is more affordable for them to buy property there. And they just are in their bubbles with their Americans,
20: community,
5: or quote unquote expats or American Canadian immigrants there. And they don't get involved in what the people are involved in.
20: So the three of you are not in that zone where people will just think of it, I get to live in the Riviera, people go to the Costa del Sol.
4: Yeah.
20: They've got Suncoast Radio in English, and they've got their own newspapers, and they go to restaurants that don't even have Spanish on the menu.
4: I went into a restaurant there, and I started ordering in Spanish, and she said, we don't speak Spanish here. I apologize. I'm so sorry. I had really offended her.
20: Oh, my goodness.
4: If better weather and cheaper prices are two of the main reasons to go, I fit neither of those. The weather is much worse where I moved to. But I find it just feels culturally more comfortable there. And I'll always be an outsider. I will never be seen as Dutch, no matter how much I learn the language. But I find a cultural commonality, the kind of defaults that people have, I just feel really comfortable with that.
20: It's right near there. This is Travel with Rick Steves. We're getting a look at what it's like for Americans who've made long-term homes in Europe. We're joined by Tim Tendick, Amanda Buttinger, and Jim McDonough. All three now help travelers connect with their adopted cultures as tour guides. Jim lives in Berlin, Amanda in Madrid, and Tim in Rotterdam. We have links to connect with our guests today on the notes for this week's show at ricksteves.com/radio. So you guys, there's all these concrete pros and cons, what does it cost, all that kind of stuff, but there's something more intimate and fundamental. It's just what works better for you as a human being. And I don't think a lot of people understand what the alternatives are if their only reality has been America all their lives. Stress levels, for instance, that just come with being an American that you don't have in that country, or the loneliness that is part of being human in America that you might not have in that country. Can you think about any dimensions of your adopted culture where you learned, wow, my friends back home don't even know that this is cool because they don't recognize what they think is the norm and a given in the fact that you were born in America, you'd be here all your life?
0: I think the Netherlands definitely has a global perspective that fits better with my love of travel. But the isolation thing, I actually, maybe I'm doing all of this backwards. I feel actually much more isolated in the Netherlands. Everybody already has their established life and I'm gone so much, but I find myself really connecting best with other immigrants. Uh-huh. The problem with other immigrants is we're quite a mobile group. So you start to make friends with someone and then they move to Spain or they, you know.
16: Yeah. I kind of have the opposite. I feel not as isolated, you know, in America, the house and the yard, and you invite people to your house and you don't walk around outside. And in Spain, everybody's walking around outside of their homes. You almost never meet in a home. Kids are in the streets playing in the squares. The people are out walking around in the parks and the piazzas and the plazas and all of that.
20: I think that's interesting. I hadn't quite thought about that, but a lot of Americans buy a house assuming everything's got to happen in the house. A lot of Europeans live in a much smaller apartment their whole lives. They got far less square footage than we have, but you've got more third spaces.
16: Yes.
20: And we have a trend in America, I think, where there's almost a paywall now to have a third space. You got to join the club or whatever. Mm-hmm. But what I see in Europe, which really charms me, is that whole piazza concept. And that's public spaces where there is community. Jim.
21: And I think also, too, because of the size of how much smaller the apartments are, it really forces you out to get to know your local cafe, to get to know your local bar. And other people are also embracing this. So you get to know people, even though in a city like Berlin, 3.7 million people, I feel as if I'm in a small town because I run into the same people at the same places every day. And that's really helped me to really feel assimilated in that big city.
20: You know, a year ago in my little town here, Edmonds, we decided to close down Main Street in the summer on Saturdays just to see what would happen. Yeah. Of course, I've been advocating for this for years and years.
0: A wild success.
20: You know, what a radical concept, you know, not have to drive down your Main Street, but to walk. And it was mind-blowing how many more people I met because we weren't all in our cars. Mm-hmm. And you just happenstance meet each other.
16: But I like what Jim was saying about the bar. And in Spain, whenever we've moved to a new neighborhood, we've got to find our cafe where the same Jose is going to give us the same coffee, where you're going to talk to the neighbors. You might not be friends, but you know that, you know, Juan is going to be there because he's just part of the furniture of that bar.
20: It's Cheers, absolutely, where everybody knows your name.
16: It is.
20: It's exactly. Reality, you can have Cheers.
21: Very much so.
0: The guy by me is an Italian who runs one of the most amazing cocktail bars I've ever been to. And I go in there and speak Italian with him, and everybody who comes through the door greets him in Italian. And it's like the Italian embassy in Rotterdam. But that neighborhood, I think it combines both of these, that kind of more Mediterranean, callejero-like street life. Mm-hmm. When it's warm, or at least when it's not raining, everyone is out there. There's a pile of bikes and soccer balls in this little square. Mm-hmm. But then it is bad weather so much. So the Dutch, I think, do both. They love their street culture, but when it's bad weather, it is inviting someone to your house is a huge part of the culture. Because you have this coziness, gezelligheid, they call it, where we light candles, we put on music, we sit around the table for 5 hours. So that it's both outside when it's not raining, and when it is, the inside the home is very important.
20: Mm-hmm. You know, it's no coincidence that the northern cultures, I'm thinking Denmark, Norway, the Netherlands, they all have that word, gezellig, is
0: it? Yeah, gezelligheid here, or hygge is the famous one, yeah. Gemütlichkeit, yeah.
20: Just a candle in the window, it is so nice. Mm.
21: In German, we have a word, or at least in Berlin, it's a word called Kiez. Your Kiez is your little neighborhood that you have a very emotional attachment to based on the people that you get to know within that area.
20: I've encountered that as I'm researching my Berlin chapter in our Germany book. In just a minute, we'll compare how safety, healthcare, and taxes stack up for our three American guides making a life for themselves in Europe. Jim McDonough from Berlin, Tim Tendick from Rotterdam, and Amanda Buttinger from Madrid. 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
3: We'll do some island hopping in the charming Venice Lagoon in just a bit. But right now on Travel with Rick Steves, we're exploring how three Americans working as tour guides in Europe have also made it their full-time home on that side of the Atlantic. Our guests are Amanda Buttinger from Madrid, originally from Maryland, Jim McDonough from Berlin, originally from Minnesota, and Tim Tendick, who was raised in California and now makes his home in Rotterdam in Holland. You guys, I'm wondering from an American point of view, how's safety? Because I think a lot of people in the United States, they're just kind of aware. Can I park a car here? Is it okay for me to go here after dark? Depends on where you live. But for a lot of people, especially women, I think that's a constant reminder. I got to be on the ball. I don't think you want to be sloppy in Europe either. But what are your thoughts, Amanda?
5: I mean, I first moved to Madrid in my early 20s, and I felt like it was the best place. I can be a young woman, walk around the streets alone with my girlfriends, pre-cell phone, so you didn't have all the check-ins. But it's a very safe place to be without guns. The biggest thing that can happen to you is that people will take your wallet.
3: Yeah.
5: And they're magicians. They're not generally pushing you down.
3: They're muggers with knives.
5: Yes, exactly. Right. Exactly.
3: They are really good with their fast fingers.
5: But for example, my 16-year-old son goes downtown Madrid, walks around with his friends, comes home at midnight, mm-hmm. you know? And that's, again, the late nights of being Spanish, the long hours of sunlight, and I feel okay. And I don't think I would let my 16, 13-year-old wander around New York City by themselves till 12 o'clock at night.
3: This is the difference, I would say, it's fair to say, between the United States and Europe, with the same caveat for big cities and small towns.
5: Mm-hmm,
3: and so on.
5: Mm-hmm.
21: And I think also, too, just the culture is everybody's out doing this at a late
5: yes.
21: night. And it's like
5: yes.
21: you're walking with strangers who you don't know, but you're all doing it together. And when I've walked down a dark street late at night, the last thing on my mind is that person who I'm going to walk by has a gun on them. Not to say that something bad can't happen,
3: right.
21: but yeah, the biggest crime that we brush up against is thievery, the pickpocketers.
3: Yeah. Well, you know, who knows what the exact numbers are, but you could, depending on how you measure it, there are 20,000 gun-related homicides in America every year. In Germany, how many would you bet? 50, maybe.
21: Yeah.
3: You know? In Norway, 7. In Switzerland, 20.
5: Mm-hmm.
3: 20,000.
5: Mm-hmm.
3: There's a huge difference right there.
5: Mm-hmm.
3: Let's talk about healthcare, because a lot of people in the United States are almost terrorized into staying where they are to keep their healthcare in this particular job, because imagine not being able to afford healthcare. What is the healthcare situation for local people and for immigrants like you guys? Tim? Mm-hmm.
4: In the Netherlands, it's obligatory to get your health care. If you don't find your own policy, they will just assign you one, which will be more expensive. And they have basically legislated what the basic package is, what it has to include, and what the price is. So there are private companies, but their basic packages are all pretty much the same. Then they compete by what little extra perks. And if you want additional services, you pay extra for that. Now, that paying extra, I paid to have my policy cover me abroad, and it cost me an extra about $1.50 a month. So it's not
3: a dollar
4: big.
3: You really splashed out.
4: Yeah, no, I really went for it. But the main difference is actually cultural with the healthcare in the Netherlands, because they're big on walk it off. You know, if you come in and you have a problem, they say, wait a week. If it's still a problem, come back. And you come back in a week and they say, take a paracetamol. Come back in another week.
3: Sounds pretty Dutch to me.
4: Yeah, you come back in one more week and they say, well, what do you want us to do about it? And you have to say, well, I researched it. Please do this.
20: Now, Amanda, I think the typical American, if they had to go to the hospital, would rather go to the hospital in the Netherlands than in Spain, just because they
16: Why don't you think?
20: Well, I don't know. But but what is your experience?
16: I mean, we have the public health care system that you don't have to pay separately for. It's included in your taxes, which are very high. And of course, it's a strained healthcare system. But on the other hand, I talk to folks here who are waiting 3 months also for care. And you can also get private health providers, and they're not as expensive as here, but you would get them for more immediate things, more specialized things. I want to go to a dermatologist directly. I don't want to go through my GP to get to that specialist. So you would use the private.
20: My understanding is, from what I know about England, for example, everybody gets a certain base level of care. Mm-hmm. And if you got the money and you want to be a VIP when it comes out, you pay for it.
16: Right.
20: You have that option.
16: Right.
20: But you've got the dignity and the safety net and the equality that everybody has.
16: But there is something special that I appreciate when I go to a healthcare center, one of the public healthcare centers. Everybody uses it. You can be wealthy, academic, you can work on the construction site, you can work as a plumber, you can work as a cafe server, and everyone is sitting in that same room because we are all human and we all need healthcare. It's not, you know, oh, because I'm wealthy, I'm not going to use the public system. A lot of people have a lot of faith in the public system for the bigger procedures, the more serious health issues.
20: And a good part of our society, when they get in trouble, they can't afford health insurance, so they go to the emergency room.
16: Mm-hmm. Yeah.
20: Jim, in Germany, what's the healthcare situation?
21: Very similar. I mean, if you crunch the numbers, they're probably a little different, but the whole concept is pretty much similar, I would say. And except for what Tim was saying, you know, you go to a doctor and they say, well, see if you can fight through it. Whereas in Germany, my wife will take our kids to the doctor if they have the sniffles, like a little cold, where my response growing up as American was like, we'll just give them some Tylenol for kids and then we'll see how they do it. But it's there. It's the culture of going to the doctor, knowing that it's always available to them. It's just ingrained in the German mindset. And what I like about it too is that everybody pays according to what they are able to pay. So the wealthier people pay more for healthcare, just like people who don't make so much pay less for healthcare.
20: Because they're paying it out of their taxes, and the taxes are progressive, not regressive.
21: Exactly right.
20: And that's a fundamental thing. This is Travel with Rick Steves. We're talking with three Americans who have resettled and are making their lives in Europe. Tim Tendick, Amanda Budinger, and Jim McDonough. Tim lives in Rotterdam, Jim lives in Berlin, and Amanda lives in Madrid. And we have links to the guests that are on our show today in the notes for this week's show at ricksteves.com/radio. What I'd like to kind of get a sense from you guys is you do pay more taxes than Americans do, but when all the dust settles, you do the arithmetic and you get something for your taxes. It's just a decision. This is done more efficiently and equitably as a community. But when it all is said and done, I'm curious, do you feel like you're paying more taxes, or do you feel like you're just dividing up what is collectively paid for and what's individually paid for, Tim?
4: I feel like I end up paying less for the services in the Netherlands, but that is based on an assumption of trust in government, of how they spend it. So if I have enough trust that they're making good decisions, then I feel like I'm benefiting from paying the high taxes, because I just pay them, they pay less for it. Kind of like taking a tour, right? The tour company secures you better rates on your hotels and things. Mm-hmm. So if you have confidence that they're not squeezing you or grafting a little bit, then you feel good about paying a bunch up front and they disperse it better.
20: That's a good analogy. Mm. Amanda, what is the take on, are we paying more taxes, or is it just a good value and a different way to cover the bases?
16: I feel like I might have a different perspective than most of the local Spanish people, because I reflect on America and what healthcare is like here and how stressful it is. If you don't have good healthcare with your job, then what are you going to do? Am I going to change jobs just to get the better healthcare? And so I kind of have that perspective, and I will sit in a waiting room and be delighted. You know, people are fussing and I have to wait an hour and a half, and I'm like, oh, this is so wonderful. I get to sit here and I'm going to get care. Yeah. So I think I have a very different perspective.
20: You're the citizen that appreciates the realities,
16: yes.
20: I think.
16: And, and it is strained. There are problems with it and things happening that it's getting weaker. Mm-hmm. However, it's just, I'm delighted to have it. And of course, you know, June comes and they pull out all that money from your bank account and you go, it hurts. Yeah. The taxes are heavy. And in that moment you feel like you don't want to pay it all. But then of course, then you go into the waiting rooms and you go and have your kids see doctors. And
20: Jim, if you do add it up, you get that tax bill. What are the things that an American would assume is going to come out of their pocket outside of taxes that is covered by the government because you have to pay more taxes?
21: it really comes down to the fact that I feel as though I get a lot out of it. And I feel that on a regular basis. The kids, for example,

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1: Of people investing, banks offering investment plans, and
2: it's kind of the reality
1: packages.
2: That you don't have so many young people now subsidizing the old people, because your society has a demographic situation created by its own success. People are better educated and healthier, so they live longer and they have fewer kids. That means there's less working people to pay for the others. Jim, any more ideas from the German system about the attitude? Does a politician get elected by promising less taxes?
3: No, not at all. For the most part, it is a matter of how you're going to use the services that are offered, that are guaranteed through the taxes. And, you know, for some of these, you know, with childcare, for example, doesn't apply to anybody, but there is somewhere else out there that it is being guaranteed that might apply to them. For example, if you have sleep apnea, for example, you don't have to spend thousands on one of these CPAP machines because the insurance covers it. Mm-hmm. You pay a small copay, or if you're a diabetic, you know, you get your prescription medication highly subsidized. So even though that if there aren't some of those issues that politicians say, well, we need more money for, at least down the road, you'll find some sort of issue that you are benefiting from through the high taxes.
2: Moving a little away from that, but I'm interested in the sort of the policy, for instance, about paternity leave, paid paternity leave. A lot of Americans are astounded by this. But I mean, if you go to Denmark or Norway or Sweden, you find a traffic jam of young dads with their strollers at the coffee shop because the dads get paid leave, and it's use it or lose it. So they all get 6 months paid off, and they have a great time getting to know their kid and being good dads, and the employers just have to deal with that. Americans in Europe. That's our topic right now on Travel with Rick Steves. We're hearing what it's like to relocate and live full-time overseas, and how your expectations change by living in a different type of society. Our guests are Tim Tendick, living in Rotterdam for the last few years, Amanda Buttinger, a Madrileña living in Spain's capital city now since 1998, and Jim McDonough is a Berliner for going on 20 years. You guys, we just got a couple more minutes, and I'd just like to very quickly touch on a few more things. What's the attitude about driving? Does everybody drive, or what's the thinking? Jim?
3: In a big city like Berlin, no, it would be ridiculous to have a car. Whereas my in-laws, when they live more in a rural part of Germany, then they have to have a car to get from point A to point B.
2: Don't you get a pass for the whole country, trains and buses and all the cities for a few bucks?
3: Right. So for 58 euros a month, you get what's called the Germany ticket, and that allows you to use all means of public transport throughout the country.
2: So why drive, huh?
3: Yeah, exactly.
2: Amanda?
1: So driving, this is actually interesting with the current event that's happening now, is the housing crisis. In a big city, you don't need a car. Obviously, you have all the metros and buses and everything. But now the big cities, people have to leave and move further and further away. And there's the culture of commuting is becoming more and more popular because they're finding little towns outside the big cities and then driving into their jobs.
2: I just love talking with you guys about all this. It's just, I could talk forever. We have these images. Germany is so structured. Spain is so relaxed and having a siesta and a drink and slower paced. Maybe I'm too old fashioned on that. The Netherlands, you got such strong community services. Mm. I'm sure that Europeans look at each other with little jokes and things, you know, the Dutch get all these uninvited guests coming in from Germany as they have in the past and so on. I'm just going to ask you, when a German thinks of a Spaniard or a Netherlands, Jim, what's the attitude? Well, if you look at the people of Spain, what do you envy or what do you laugh at?
3: Well, when it comes to the Spaniards, it's that they're out all night long and very loud and boisterous.
1: Not a lie.
2: And what about the Dutch?
3: And for the Dutch, they really embrace the countryside. They're very rural. They like the cheese and they really enjoy the finer things.
4: Right again.
3: When it comes to the dairy products.
2: Right on. Amanda, what do you think about these Germans and the Dutch?
1: Just a lot more organization. A lot more straight lines is the only thing I can think
2: of.
1: Straight
2: lines. So there's sort of in Italy, they call it the beautiful chaos, the belly chaos.
1: Yes,
2: you know,
1: yes.
2: In Spain, I love the old guys that have these big bellies and they just say, this is my curve of happiness.
1: Oh, yes. And then they sit and fix the world at a table with a couple of beers.
2: Tim, you got a Spaniard and a German.
4: And the German.
2: What's going on?
4: The Dutch love to joke about the German tourists coming to the beach and they all dig holes and sit in them. They love to joke about that. You look out on the beach, you'll trip over a German. You never know. The Spaniards, they'll joke about if you have five Spaniards sitting around a table, they're all talking at the same time. But I think
1: also not a lie.

0: I think there is an envy of your sobre mesa culture of sitting around that table and having that long meal.
1: You know, one thing I am so inspired by is the Erasmus program in Europe. Even in tough times, economic times, this European Union funded program that subsidizes students and teachers to go to any country in the EU and study and work. And they feel like that's a practical investment. What's your take as European taxpayers on the Erasmus program?
0: I love that one, and I feel like it does tie to Rotterdam because he's Erasmus of Rotterdam.
1: Yeah.
0: And I find that it fits so well because Rotterdam being a port city that was so inextricably linked with the global perspective, to name it after a Rotterdammer is just perfect.
1: That's great.
0: Because to me, you know, the Netherlands being one of the founding members of the EU and this idea of I'm free if you're free, I'm safe if you're safe, this kind of we keep our sovereignty but we work together. I think the Erasmus program is a key part of that because the students in that, they're still from their country. They still have, they go home and all that. But because they've lived in each other's countries, they also have a sense of Europeanness. And I love that. I find it crucial. It's a huge university in Rotterdam and they're fun. They have every language. Trivia night in the pubs is multilingual and fantastic.
1: You know, we've done a beautiful job of not bringing this home to the pickle that America's in right now with our government and its attitude to the other 96% of humanity. But right there, that whole spirit of the Erasmus program with an enlightened citizenry that realized that's a good investment for your own security. Wow. Because that is just diametrically opposed to people that want to build walls instead of bridges. I'll never forget with my TV crew going to a university fraternity house in Coimbra in Portugal, thinking I'd see a bunch of young Portuguese kids. And there was like 20% of the people were Portuguese, and 80% were from all over Europe. It was a different kind of party.
0: A European party.
1: Amanda, what about
2: I'm on the cusp. My young son is 16, on the cusp of deciding, you know, should I go abroad or should I go to France? Should I do Erasmus or what my plan is going to be? And myself, coming from having gone abroad to study abroad. So and everyone I talk to, I don't even know that it was a debate of should we not do this? It's just something that happens.
1: Family.
2: Yes.
1: Just get to know the family. Okay, we're out of time. I just want to finish. I'll let each of you say, if you had to go back to the United States tomorrow for some reason, you couldn't live in Europe, what would be the biggest adjustment for you? Jim?
3: I would say I'd have to really embrace driving again.
1: Driving. All right. Amanda?
2: The timetables, because I'm totally shifted to the Spanish a little bit later, lunches later, bedtimes.
1: Kids running around,
2: the social environment of being all together.
3: Yeah.
0: I think for me, it would be getting back in the habit of being really careful what I said to strangers, because the Dutch, they love disagreeing. They say, I think you're a complete moron, but we're still friends.
1: And I love I've experienced that. It's frankness, isn't
0: absolutely.
1: It?
0: Absolutely. They say, be direct. We can think each other are idiots, and we're still going to sit here and have a beer and enjoy the sunshine, even on a freezing day.
1: I was with a Dutchman all day long, a tour guide that was very smart, but we had a tough time making small talk. And he told me, you know, Rick, you don't need to worry about the silence. I don't need to talk all the time, and neither do you. It was very Dutch.
0: Yeah, very straightforward.
1: You guys, I have enjoyed every minute of this. Thank you so much. Best wishes in your chosen lives. Talk about freedom to choose where you want to live. Happy
2: thank
1: travels.
2: You. Thank you. Thank you.
1: Best wishes.
2: Thank you.
1: The beautifully decrepit cityscape of Venice was built on about 100 islands, and its romantic atmosphere may make you want to sigh. Then again, sometimes the summertime crowds might make you want to scream. We'll look at popular options and a few lesser-known ones for getting offshore to explore the islands of the Venetian Lagoon. That's next on Travel with Rick Steves.
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1: The great city of Venice was for centuries the hub of a vast trading empire and a European superpower. It was founded as Rome was falling in the middle of a vast lagoon. The idea driving its first inhabitants was to escape the chaos of the power vacuum created by the end of the ancient Roman Empire. But today, Venice doesn't escape the chaos of modern tourism at all. It attracts it. And a challenge for travelers is to see Venice, but to get away from those touristic mob scenes that plague so many travelers' experiences in Europe's most popular destinations these days. In Venice, a great way to do that is to head for the lagoon. And that's just what I did on my recent vacation. My guide was Igor Skamparin, and Igor joins us today to share with us the sightseeing wonders of that often overlooked pristine wetland that surrounds Venice. Igor, thanks for joining us.
9: It's always my pleasure to be with you. Thank you, Rick, for calling me again. Grazie.
1: Oh, well, we had a lot of fun together. I know part of your work as a tour guide is to help travelers get away from the city of Venice and to explore the lagoon and the Veneto, the mainland near Venice that really was ruled by Venice so long and has a Venetian heritage. And we're going to talk about the lagoon for a few minutes with you. And how is the Venice lagoon unique in the Mediterranean? Can you describe the lagoon, please?
9: The lagoon of Venice is very, very unique, and everything is changing in a very interesting way. And so we're starting to have 10,000 flamingos in the Venetian Lagoon. We're having mahi-mahis that they are joining the Venetian Lagoon. We're having a little problem with blue crabs that they are overeating the local species and the local breeds that we got in the lagoon. Well, I say definitely get it. What is exactly the lagoon? It's a very restricted area. And think about that. If you sail from the southern part of the Venetian Lagoon, like Chioggia, all the way up to the northern part of the lagoon, you need something like anything between 4, 5, 6 hours. It's very quiet, lovely, and relaxing, especially once that you go out of Venice, Lido, Burano, and Murano, and those areas, especially once that you get into Sant'Erasmo, Mazzorbo, and those minor islands, or even in San Francesco del Deserto.
1: Now, when we think of the lagoon, this has shaped the world of the Venetians for 1,000 years. Venice has had to live with the water for centuries. How is Venice part of the ecosystem of the lagoon?
9: Think about that. You're right. We got plenty of islands. We got approximately 180 islands that they form the Venetian lagoon. And Venice is 120 islands linked together by more than 400 bridges, 150 canals, actually. And so what is part of the ecosystem? And so it's part of our life because the Venetians love the lagoon. And that's exactly when we got few minutes off, we go to the beach using our boats and enjoying areas like hideaway beaches that you can reach only by boat, where you bring the kids and the dogs, and it's a totally different idea of the Lido, basically. And the beach is called Bacan.
1: So there's kind of a parallel world, and I always get this when I talk to my friends in Venice. If you have a boat, and I think there are more people own boats than cars in Venice, quite obviously, you have access to that parallel world that the tourists do not go to. They don't know about it, and they can't really get there on the public boat service. But if you have your own boat, you can get to those remote spots and those beaches and so on. Earlier, you mentioned all these flamingos and a change in the sort of, you know, balance in the wildlife of the lagoon, the fish and so on. Is that related to climate change?
9: I would say so, actually. And so in the last few years, we are having more high tide days. Last year, we ended up with 58 days, extremely high tide days. And 2 years ago, the situation went very interesting because we ended up having short of water. We had 2 inches of water in the northern part of the Venetian Lagoon. And we started to see few things that were sticking out of the lagoon. And we found an oyster farm dating back 2,000 years ago, attached to a Roman villa. And that has been very, very exciting. And right now, wow, all those kind of things, they are inside of the Natural History Museum in Venice.
1: A 2,000-year-old ancient Roman oyster farm. That just opens up all sorts of ideas. The Romans were there before Venice was there, farming oysters. You know, when I'm in the lagoon, I was just with you going to Burano, and we saw a dredging boat that was dredging the canals. And you see all the buoys marking where the dredged areas are. So as you mentioned, it takes 3 or 4 hours to go from the north to the south of the lagoon on a boat. And it's a vast body of water, but you can walk across most of it without getting your head wet. And there are certain canals that are dredged deeply. And you see these dredgers to this day marked with the buoys. Talk a little bit about how navigation is organized through man-made canals within the lagoon.
9: And so we got a system of crisscross of canals that pretty much every 4 or 5 years we got special barges that they got like cranes, or they got excavators that they make the canals way much deeper. We do it either in the lagoon, and think about when we had the lockdown, part of the canal that it was linking Venice to the Venice airport, it was pretty much full of land, sand, and dirt. And so we had more barges and more excavators, actually, that they were dredging the canals to make it those deeper. But basically, we started to do a serious situation in the 60s. And so in the 60s, we started to dredge deeply all the canals and make everything nice and tidy and smell-free, too.
1: Igor Skamparin is our guide to what you can find on the islands of the Venice Lagoon right now on Travel with Rick Steves. Igor is a lifelong resident of the region, and his tour options for Venice off the beaten path include exploring its wetlands and lagoon and the adjacent mainland area known as the Veneto. His website is tourleadervenice.com. Igor tells us more about the historic cemetery island of San Michele in an extra from today's interview. You can hear that with this week's show at ricksteves.com/radio. So, we're talking about the lagoon. And the tourists, we all know Torcello, we know Murano and Burano. Torcello is the home of the, kind of like the birthplace of Venice, where the oldest church is. It's uninhabited now because of mosquito and malaria and that sort of thing. But it's a ghostly, beautiful, very old place, easy to visit. Murano is famous for the glass and the glass blowing. And the glassblowing industry was moved away from Venice because the big fires would put out sparks and they would burn entire districts of Venice. So they legally made it only okay to make glass on this island and to cut down the fire risk of blowing glass on the main island. That's Murano. And Burano is famous for its pastel fishing village kind of ambiance and its lace making. What can you tell me about those three islands just briefly before we get into the less touristy places?
9: Talking about Murano, the situation is getting very interesting because we went from 260 glass blowing factories, and now we're around 60 of them, and 5 of them are the major one. And unfortunately, we're having less and less kids, youngs, that they want to continue the tradition, which is a big shame. In Murano, at this specific moment, we've got approximately 5,000 people that live there. Burano, there are around 2,000 people, and it's just the paradise for the photographer. It's just phenomenal, and of course, it's well-renowned for the lace, it's well-renowned for the best gondoliers of Venice, and they are well-renowned, actually, for the fish. And so
1: I didn't. I didn't realize that the gondoliers, historically the good ones, came from the village of Burano. And you were talking about this sad development where the younger generation doesn't want to do what their fathers did, and that is hurting the glassblowing industry. And in Burano, I would imagine it's also hurting the handmade lace industry.
9: It's totally correct. We are having a bunch of girls that they are in the 20s, 20, 25 years old, that they do lace making. But it's not that easy, actually. New generations, they want everything for yesterday or right now.
1: That's just not, and it's glass, lace making is very slow and tedious. And I remember earlier, you know, 20 years ago visiting, and there were a lot of people making, hand making lace, and now that's just a casualty of our modern time. Hey, Igor, I really enjoyed being with you in exploring some of the less touristy corners of the lagoon, and you took me to an island called Mazorbo. The great thing about Mazorbo is you can reach that with the public vaporetto, like the floating bus. The vaporetto is just like there's bus one and bus two and bus three or whatever. It goes to all different places in Venice and around the lagoon. And with the public bus, you can, anybody, you don't need a private guide, you don't need a taxi boat. You can go to Torcello, you can go to Murano, you can go to Burano, and you can get off the boat at a stop in Mazorbo, which is a more like a park. It's got old historic churches, it's got beautiful gardens, it's got vineyards, and it's got a wooden bridge that you can walk from the uninhabited park-like island with no tourist crowds at all and like little farmhouses and pastel buildings. You walk over the wooden bridge and you get then to Burano, and then you have all the touristic stuff and the lace-making and so on. Tell us a little more about Mazorbo.
9: Yes, you figure it out. We are extremely lucky that we got these little pearls that are right in the middle of the lagoon, that there's literally nobody. We were the only one, you and Shelley.
1: We were the only ones.
9: A couple of cats, a couple of dogs, a bunch of birds tweeting and nothing else. So super special treat. But basically, if you're getting off in Mazorbo, you're going to have a blast, a super big surprise, because it's just phenomenal, because you're going to see all the vegetable gardens, you're going to see the pomegranate trees, you're going to see the artichokes, you're going to see the lovely church of Santa Caterina. And the entire idea is, if you are fed up of those 30 million visitors in Venice, in a place that is twice as big as Central Park, and if you need to calm down, Mazorbo is perfect, especially once that you're walking through this incredible vineyard that is something like 400 years that we are producing the wine from a grape that is called Dorona. Doro, it means gold, because actually the grape, it looked like gold when it's mature. Even the wine is beautifully gold.
1: This is Travel with Rick Steves. We're talking with Igor Skamporin. Igor earns his living taking tourists around Venice, its lagoon, and the mainland region long ruled by Venice called the Veneto. His company is Tour Leader Venice. The website is simply tourleadervenice.com. And Igor is talking with us today about the lagoon. And it's a, you know, you can go to Venice and complain about the crowds, or you can go exploring in the lagoon and get away from those crowds. Igor, there's a couple more stops on the lagoon I'd like to talk about. Tell us about San Erasmo.
9: San Erasmo, it's a lovely little island that at this specific moment we've got something like 150, 200 people that they live there. And if you're getting there during the month of March, April, May, you're going to see the Carciofo Violetto. The Carciofo is the artichokes, and Violetto is like purple. We got a very special artichoke that we grow up over there. And remember that the word artichoke is arriving from that island, because in Italian we say Carciofo, but in Venetian we say artichoco. That it sounds almost artichoke. Huh. And artichoke. So we gave the word artichoke to the French and artichoken to the German.
1: So we can get to San Erasmo by vaporetto?
9: See, there's a vaporetto that is going to go to San Erasmo, and right over there you can rent a bike, that so you can go around the island with a bike. There are a bunch of places where you can rent it. And then there's another vineyard that is called Orto, O-R-T-O. And even that wine is very, very interesting, because actually it's got like a salted back kick in your palate. especially because having these 50, 58 high tides per year, actually, the salt is affecting the wine in your glass, but is affecting even the tomatoes, the eggplants, and so you don't have to put any kind of extra salt into your vegetables.
1: You know, the last dimension of the Lido I want to cover is the Lido. And the Lido, I think that literally means beach. The Lido you get to by car, and there's lots of hotels, and it just feels like the rest of Italy, frankly. But that's the land barrier between Venice and the open Adriatic Sea. What interest is the Lido for a tourist?
9: So for a tourist, you got a bunch of interest. You can reach the Lido or with the water bus number one that is going to go from Piazza San Marco to the Lido in 15, 20 minutes. And then, of course, once that you're getting on the other side, you got cars. Or otherwise, you can get a ferry directly in Tronchetto, which is the bus and car terminal. And right over there, you load your car and you can end up in the Lido in half an hour, 40 minutes. And once that you're getting on the other side, or you drive your car, or otherwise you can rent a bike, an e-bike or anything similar. And what's interesting there, for those of you that are interested into movies, remember that by the end of August, the beginning of September, we got the movie festival and you got the red carpets. You can see a bunch of celebrities that they are arriving, not with a limo, but with a water taxi. So very different.
1: Yeah. And then if any time of year, you can, if you have children, it's a great place for beaches, I suppose.
9: Absolutely. And so you can stay in the Lido. And so it's more like a family friendly area. So you can tour in the morning or in the afternoon.
1: It's a Mediterranean beach resort that serves Venice, and you can park your car right at your hotel. So it's a little bit of a connection for some people for Venice. Igor, this has been so great to be able to review with you the wonders of the lagoon. I want to remind people that you can take a day tour of the lagoon by various tour companies. You can hire a private guide who will get a boat taxi and take you around. You can hire a taxi on your own, or you can just use the floating city buses called the Vaporetto. There's plenty of ways to see the lagoon. And we've got to remember that as tourists, we're going to the famous touristy places and see the glass blowing and buy some lace or whatever. But for somebody like you who's grown up in the area of the lagoon is a real part of the local scene and the culture. Can we finish our conversation, Igor, please, with you just sharing with us perhaps a childhood memory of the lagoon or something that you've done with your family, or what does the lagoon mean to you?
9: To me, the lagoon means mom and dad, family, relatives, childhood, and all these kind of things. I remember when with mom and dad, we went to Burano the first time. I might have been probably 5 or 6 years old because we were visiting the godfather of my mom, that he was a fisherman and a glass blowing master. And so I remember the first time that I saw the Leaning Tower of Burano, that he was like, oh my God, he's falling. And that was fun, actually. I connect Burano to mom and dad, my childhood, and being together as a family. That, of course, in Italy, family is, it's important, it always be important, but I connect with mom and dad, of course.
1: Yeah, it's beautiful. Igor Scamparan, thank you so much for joining us and best wishes with your guiding.
9: Grazie mille.
1: Ciao.
9: Ciao.
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7: 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There's nothing more dramatic than a season premiere, except maybe hearing some gossip from a Dowager Countess. Catch the season premieres of Patience at 8, Grantchester at 9, followed by Downton Abbey at 10, tonight on GBH2.
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2: Iran's leaders are confronting more than a military challenge. We explore the state of Iran's economy amid the ongoing war. I'm Tori Bedford. This is GBH's All Things Considered. It's Sunday, June 14th. Coming up ahead, Scotland takes the victory at Boston's first World Cup game as thousands of people in kilts celebrate all over the city.
13: So the game's finished. The first thing we're going to do is go to the pub.
2: Haiti fans also celebrated their team's qualification after 5 decades, now playing in a state with one of the biggest populations of Haitian immigrants in the country.
14: It's wonderful to see them making it this far, and I hope that, you know, they're gonna make it out of the group stage, and, you know, we're gonna support them wherever they are.
2: Those stories and all the day's news just ahead, right after these headlines.
15: Live from NPR News in Washington, I'm Janine Herbst. Israel launched airstrikes at a Beirut suburb today after it says Iranian-backed Hezbollah drones were launched into Israel. President Trump is urging restraint on all sides as talks to end the war the U.S. and Israel started in Iran continue. NPR's Carrie Khan has more.
16: President Trump urged both Israel and Hezbollah militants in Lebanon to stop fighting, especially, he says, as peace negotiations were close to an agreement. This could be the beginning of a long and beautiful peace. Let's not blow it, he posted on his Truth Social site. The renewed cross-border exchanges could upend a ceasefire between the U.S. and Iran. While details of a deal have not been publicly announced, hardliners in Iran are voicing criticism. Iranian President Masoud Pezeshkian has urged political factions to unite. He says all should support the deal, which he says is being decided by the country's top security institutions and approved by the supreme leader. Kerry Khan, NPR News, Tel Aviv.
15: The White House is hosting a series of UFC fights on the South Lawn tonight. NPR's Deepa Shivaram reports it's one of several projects President Trump has been focused on, as many voters remain unhappy.
17: As part of celebrations to commemorate the country's 250th birthday, the White House is hosting UFC fights in a venue built on the White House South Lawn. It's happening the same day that Trump turns 80. The Ultimate Fighting Championship venue at the White House can seat around 5,000 people. Trump has been repeatedly talking about the upcoming fight and other projects of his, like his planned ballroom at the White House and renovations on the National Mall. The president touts them as successes, but the projects and the heavy spending that comes with them are taking place as voters have been critical of Trump for his economic agenda as prices have jumped due to the Iran war. Deepa Shivaram, NPR News.
15: Republican Senator Mitch McConnell is hospitalized, according to a statement to NPR. The former Senate Republican leader was admitted this morning, though no other information on his condition or the reason for the hospital stay has been released. NPR's Eric McDaniel has more.
18: The 84-year-old senator has suffered regular health challenges in recent years and often moves about the Capitol in a wheelchair. In 2023, McConnell froze and appeared unable to speak for nearly 30 seconds during his weekly press conference as leader. He also suffered a series of falls, including one that resulted in a concussion and nearly six-week absence from the Senate. McConnell's always appeared to have a somewhat unsteady gait. A childhood bout of polio left him with a partially paralyzed leg. He announced in 2024 he'd step down from leadership, and in 2025 that he'd not seek election to another six-year term in office. After more than 4 decades, McConnell's time in the Senate is set to conclude at the end of this year. Eric McDaniel, NPR News, Washington.
15: This is NPR News.
2: Good Sunday evening from the GBH Newsroom in Boston. I'm Tori Bedford. It was a festival of football in Foxborough last night as Haiti played Scotland in the first World Cup match at Gillette Stadium, rebranded as Boston Stadium for the tournament. It was a big deal for Rose Kalix, who came up from Brooklyn for the game. Kalix says when Haiti's men's team last made it to the World Cup in 1974, she wasn't even born yet.
14: So it's wonderful to see them making it this far, and I hope that, you know, they're gonna make it out of the group stage, and, you know, we're gonna support them wherever they are.
2: Scotland beat Haiti 1-0. Scottish fan Alex Ferguson was one of some 20,000 fans who flew over to celebrate.
19: Scotland, we've got the, I reckon we've got the best fan base in the world. We love football. We're Scotland daft. We're here. Oh, we love Boston. Oh,
13: it's
19: yes.
13: It's been great.
2: The next World Cup game is Tuesday, in Boston anyway, when Iraq will take on Norway. A search is underway for an endangered right whale that traveled from Cape Cod and is now entangled in fishing gear in a Canadian gulf. Canadian officials say the young whale was spotted during an aerial survey last week. The New England Aquarium's Amy Warren says if they locate the whale, a team might be able to attach a tracker, which would give them more time to respond.
20: But ideally, if a disentanglement boat can get out to the whale, best case scenarios, they can cut most, if not all, of the rope off the whale and give it the whale its best chance of success.
2: She says for every entangled right whale they see, there are probably at least five other entangled whales they don't know about. Entanglements and ship strikes are the leading cause of death for right whales. And a live bird market in Providence has been temporarily shut down after multiple birds there tested positive for the H5N1 strain of the avian bird flu. The Rhode Island State Veterinarian oversaw the euthanasia of 445 asymptomatic birds at Antonelli Poultry over the weekend after chickens and ducks there tested positive for the virus. Right now it's 83 degrees in Boston. 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
22: Welcome to All Things Considered from NPR News. I'm Adrian Florido. President Trump has warned Israel and Iran not to, quote, blow it, as he says he's close to signing an agreement with Iran that could lead to an end to the war. He's promised a deal is imminent repeatedly, dozens of times since the start of the war. And today, another possible obstacle to getting there. Israel bombed the outskirts of Beirut early this morning, saying the Iran-backed armed group Hezbollah had fired toward northern Israel. Secretary Pete Hegseth, asked about a possible deal on CBS's Face the Nation, said this.
23: From all I know, we are on track. It's not a matter of if, it's a matter of when. There's logistics involved into how these things happen.
22: While everyone waits to see if the agreement under discussion will take hold, the economy in Iran is fraying, so much so that it could spell out a dire political crisis in Iran, one that the writer and historian Arash Azizi wrote about in a recent piece for The Atlantic titled "The Crisis Iran's Leaders Can't Ignore." Arash Azizi, welcome to All Things Considered.
24: Hello, it's great to be with you.
22: You argue in your article that the deterioration of Iran's economy as a result of the war is becoming so severe that it could lead to an untenable political crisis for Iran's leadership. Can you just start by describing that deterioration? You know, what's happened to Iran's economy since the start of the war?
24: Well, you know, Iranian economy has gotten worse for years under the hammer blow of Western imposed sanctions, leading to sort of economic mismanagement, a lot of corruption at home. This combination had already had Iranian economy in a really bad state in the last few years. And not only a bad state, but a continuously worsening ones, right? Mm-hmm. So people really feel like every year they're doing worse than the last year. And by any measure, they really are doing worse than the last year. But since the start of the war, we've had a few more cataclysmic events. There's the destruction of Iran's productive capacity, the attacks on steel foundries, on petrochemical facilities. Iran also imposed an internet ban, first during January, where there were mass protests and Iran massacred thousands of its own protesters. So they've imposed an internet ban that lasted for a few months. It was only lifted last month. That itself also led to a lot of people losing their jobs. All of this means that Iran is in a really precarious economic position.
22: You spoke to several Iranians who you don't fully identify in order to protect them from possible reprisal from the government. Can you describe what some of these folks told you about how this economic instability has affected them personally?
24: I spoke to tons of people who've lost their jobs. I spoke to a dairy worker who was let go. They basically told him, we'll call you back when there is a job. I spoke to people who still work but don't get paid. I spoke to people whose lifestyle has changed so much, with a polite way of saying they can't really afford some of the life basics. I spoke to people who cannot think of buying meat or chicken again, you know, don't even talk about fish. Tons of different people who've had really their lives destroyed, frankly, by the events of the past few months. They can't get jobs, they face higher prices, and a really uncertain future.
22: And because so much of Iran's economy depends on imports, which are sort of affected right now by the U.S. blockade.
24: Yes, exactly. The U.S. blockade has really not helped, nor has Iran's fight with several of its maritime neighbors like the UAE. That means that a lot of essential goods don't enter Iran, or worse, they enter through more limited ways, which means corruption, which means much more expensive. And also, imagine this person who sells mobile phones. Even if you could get them imported, who is he going to sell them to where people have lost jobs and they don't have any kind of money to invest in such things? The shift is also important. There are many poor people around the world. There are many countries in which people, unfortunately, live on less than $2 a day. But people that I speak to remember a time when they had middle-class lives, right? One of the people I spoke to 10 years ago, I remember she was sort of thinking whether she should take her summer vacations in Germany or closer to home, somewhere like Turkey. Now she can't afford to buy meat regularly.
22: Is Iran's government doing anything to try to address these economic pressures being, you know, brought to bear on its citizens?
24: Well, like any government, obviously, you know, there is the civilian government and does try to do things here and there, but it's too little, too late. It's nowhere enough. It's kind of ludicrous. And most importantly, the government is not doing anything to pay for people's damages in the war, people who have had their houses damaged in the war. It's the most elementary duty of any government. So there are many well-meaning people working in the Iranian government who do try to make things better, but the overall direction of the regime hasn't been there. For years, it hasn't really prioritized the well-being of its people, and it also has very difficult ways of doing so.
22: You know, given all of this damage you've described to oil and production facilities, other types of infrastructure in Iran, do you have a sense of how long it would take Iran's economy to recover from all of that damage, even if the war were to end, say, tomorrow?
24: I think it will take a few years for it to get back to where it was on February 28th. But even where it was on February 28th wasn't great, is important to remember. I think it will take a few years just to rebuild some of its manufacturing capabilities and other things that have been lost in the war. But on the brighter side, if it's able to get a sanctions relief or something more lasting out of a deal with America, these sanctions have lasted for decades sometimes. So it might have abilities to be able to bring back economic growth in ways that we haven't seen for a long time. It's important to remember that Iran does have a new leadership now. Now, this new leadership is not what we hoped for. It's obviously not democratic, but it's also not Ayatollah Khamenei. And now his son and other people who are in charge of Iran now do have a fresh opportunity. Will they give a different hand to their people? Will they follow a different path? And that remains to be seen.
22: I've been speaking with writer and historian Arash Azizi. Mr. Azizi, thank you so much.
24: Thank you so much, guys. Thank you. It's great to be with you.
22: Meanwhile, in Bunia, in the province of Ituri in Eastern Democratic Republic of Congo, journalist Emmett Livingstone is covering the Ebola outbreak for NPR.
0: So I've just been inside Clinique Universelle, which is being disinfected after an Ebola patient had been discovered there. The whole place reeked of chlorine from the disinfection team. Inside one of the wards, we saw members of that team scrubbing literally every inch of the wall with chlorine solution. We were only there for 2 minutes before the health workers recommended that we leave. Ebola can survive on flat surfaces and on walls for up to 48 hours, they said.
22: Emmett is there with photographer Arsène Impagna, and more from their reporting at the Ebola outbreak's epicenter will be at npr.org and on NPR Morning Edition tomorrow. Please stay with us. Later this program, we'll have my reporting from Philadelphia, where I got a tour of an historic site where the Trump administration removed an exhibit about slavery.
3: People need to understand it so that we don't go back.
22: Tens of thousands of protesters took to the streets in Geneva, Switzerland today as leaders prepared to gather for the G7 summit in Evian, France, just across the border. The meeting will open tomorrow with the world economy under pressure, wars in the Middle East and Ukraine, and sharp disagreements between President Trump and many of America's traditional allies. NPR's Eleanor Beardsley looks at what to expect.
1: The alpine vistas and blue waters of Lake Geneva may help calm esprits as the leaders of France, Germany, Italy, the UK, Canada, Japan, and the US sit down to deal with two wars, skyrocketing energy costs, a slumping world economy, and the list goes on. Dominique Moisy with think tank the Institut Montaigne says the Iran war will be high on the agenda, with President Trump likely to demand again that European allies help open the Strait of Hormuz.
4: The pressures will be on the Europeans, and the Europeans will say, well, we all are in a mess because you've created a purely artificial, unnecessary crisis, and it's the entire world economy that is suffering.
1: Four of the G7 members are Europeans, and they've been stunned by the dramatic changes in U.S. policy. The tariffs, the drop in support for Ukraine, and a new U.S. national security strategy that actively takes a stance in European politics.
5: President Trump and I wish for your success, and we are fighting right here with you.
1: Vice President J.D. Vance went to Budapest in April to campaign for Prime Minister Viktor Orban. Hungary has been a thorn in the side of the European Union for more than a decade, undermining democratic institutions and blocking aid for Ukraine in its existential war against Russia. Vance's visit was unprecedented.
5: I'm not telling you exactly who to vote for, but what I am telling you is that the bureaucrats in Brussels, those people should not be listened to.
1: Orban was resoundingly defeated, and Trump is coming to Evian much weaker, says political scientist Brent Nelson, director of the Tocqueville Institute at Furman University.
8: The war has not gone well in the Middle East. He's having problems with Israel, and he's, of course, at a much lower level of support in the United States. He's got midterms coming up. They don't look good.
1: But the transatlantic alliance, usually essential to the success of the G7, doesn't look good either, says Brussels-based Ian Lesser, a distinguished fellow at the German Marshall Fund of the United States.
9: It's arguably the worst in many, many decades. And it touches many, many different things, from trade to security to people-to-people relations.
1: Personalities matter, says Lesser, and are on full display at such summits. There may be some casting about for a new Trump whisperer after the president mocked the British prime minister and the French president recently.
25: No. We cannot do that, Donald. We can do that after the war is won. I said, No, I don't need after the war is won, Emmanuel. We've had some very bad allies in NATO.
1: Sandwiched between Russia and the U.S., the Europeans are coming together and getting stronger, says Furman University's Nelson. And there is a sense they will have to go it alone at some point.
8: But also this recognition that they can't do it quite yet. And they're going to need to still be nice to Donald Trump.
1: This G7 summit will also include a celebration of America's 250th birthday, and President Macron has invited President Trump to dine tête-à-tête after the summit at a place with more gold than the White House, the Palace of Versailles. Eleanor Beardsley, NPR News, Paris.
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2: 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I'm Tori Bedford. Thanks for being with us. Coming up ahead, activists in Philadelphia are fighting to restore an exhibit about enslaved people who lived and worked in George Washington's presidential household. That story just ahead.
26: 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I'm Megan Smith. 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
10: From the GBH newsroom in Boston, I'm Tori Bedford. It was a big weekend for soccer as the World Cup took over the Boston area, but the excitement isn't limited to just the teams playing in Foxborough. In Arlington, there's lots of local pride for Miles Robinson, who is on the American World Cup roster for the very first time. John Bowler coached Robinson in basketball at Arlington High. He says Robinson making it to the World Cup is the biggest thing that's happened in the town in a long time.
11: You know, I think it also shows the kids in Arlington that it is possible. You know, a kid from Arlington, you know, put so much time and effort and it paid off at the, you know, at the highest level.
10: Robinson didn't play in the first U.S. game against Paraguay, but he may see the pitch when the Americans take on Australia this Friday. The Red Sox continue their series with the Texas Rangers tonight after yesterday's win. Chance of thunderstorms and showers tonight with lows in the 60s. Showers then sunny tomorrow, highs in the 80s. Clear skies tomorrow night, lows to 60. A sunny Tuesday, highs to 81. It's 83 degrees in Boston. This is GBH.
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22: It's All Things Considered from NPR News. I'm Adrian Florido. We're just a few weeks away from celebrating the nation's 250th birthday. So I went to the city called the birthplace of America, Philadelphia. It was right here at Independence Hall that the Founding Fathers signed the Declaration of Independence in 1776. Philadelphia became the nation's first capital, George Washington, its first president. He lived a block away. For decades and decades, people have come to these few old city blocks, all cobblestone and red brick, to steep themselves in this history of American freedom. But producer Henry Larson and I came because of a battle playing out right now over that history. Specifically, over whether the National Park Service, which runs these historic sites, should have to tell the stories of the black people who were part of it. We're standing here looking at this beautiful rear facade of Independence Hall, and then you turn around, and just a few steps away is the house where George Washington, when he was president during those early years, lived. And not only where he lived, but where he enslaved 9 people.
16: Austin, Paris, Hercules, Christopher Shields, Richmond, Giles, Oney Judge.
22: Michael Cord is reading their names etched onto a wall at the site of Washington's house. Cord's a lawyer and an activist, and like many Philadelphians, he was stunned in the early 2000s when a local historian unearthed records that George and Martha Washington had brought 9 slaves to work for them here.
16: Many of us knew that he enslaved, but not many knew that 9 were held right here in Philadelphia. So I was enraged. I put together a group of local activists. We formed
22: He called it the Avenging the Ancestors Coalition. It began pressing the Park Service to create an exhibit. It took years, but in 2010, it was finished. The house, long gone except for its foundations, was partially rebuilt. Panels and video screens along the walls told the stories of George Washington's 9 enslaved workers.
16: It was the grand opening of the first slave memorial of its kind on federal property in the history of the United States of America. We thought it would last forever, but 15 years later, the destruction came.
22: Last year, President Trump signed an executive order titled Restoring Truth and Sanity to American History. It ordered national parks and historic sites to remove any exhibit or display that, quote, inappropriately disparages Americans past or living. A few months later, federal workers showed up at the slavery exhibit here at the president's house with crowbars.
16: There were 34 interpretive panels to tell this whole story. They pulled all 34 down.
13: I felt like a part of my soul was being ripped out with each interpretive panel being ripped out. Because this is my story.
22: At national parks and historic sites across the U.S., the Trump administration has for months been removing displays about slavery and other ugly chapters in U.S. history. Trump's order said that telling history this way deepens societal divides and fosters a sense of national shame. This week, a federal judge temporarily blocked the president's order, but it's not clear what that will mean for the slavery exhibit here in Philly, which has already been partially restored because of a separate lawsuit brought by the city.
14: City of Philadelphia against the Secretary, U.S. Department of Interior.
22: And so some of the exhibit at the president's house has been restored, but a lot is still missing. To get a sense of what the exhibit's removal has meant, we met Raina Yancey at the house. It's been 5 months since the exhibit came down, but her shock hasn't gone away.
3: I wasn't prepared for the full range of emotions that overcame me. And I'm still upset. I'm still angry.
22: 7 years ago, Yancey started a company called The Black Journey. She gives walking tours about Philadelphia's black history. Here at President Washington's house, she always tells the story of Ona Judge, who ran away, escaped to freedom. Yancey gave me a bit of the tour.
3: So you have about 50% of the walls as it would have had. We're walking to a wall that once held a panel information about the dirty business of slavery. There are metal brackets of where the panels used to be secured to the wall.
22: We're looking at an empty wall now.
3: We're looking at an empty wall. It doesn't make sense without the context. There are footprints that are supposed to represent Ona Judge's triumph and escape in the ground. They're bronze, they're beautiful, but it doesn't make sense without the story, what the significance of the names etched in granite, the footprints, it doesn't make sense.
22: When you're bringing people through this house, what is the story you're trying to tell them while you're standing right here, while we're standing right now?
3: I want them to understand that history of slavery in the United States is from the very beginning, from the very top. And I also want to tell the story of triumph, that people stood up for themselves, in particular Ona Judge. She emancipated herself. She was a young woman. She had no idea where she was going. She knew she would never see her family again.
22: Yancey tells me that after she learned the story of Judge's escape and the stories of the other 8 enslaved workers, she felt an urge to tell as many people as possible. Did you ever consider, after those panels came down, not doing the tours?
3: No. I see the Black Journey as stewards of this history, and we saw how easily the history was previously lost for over a century, and I want to make sure that that doesn't happen again.
22: How do you grapple with this paradox of slavery in the shadow of independent self?
3: I call it hypocrisy. On the tour, we share a picture of the founders. There's a famous oil painting, and it's supposed to depict the signing of the Declaration of Independence. And there are red dots on the faces of most of the founders. And I always ask the visitors, well, what do you think those red dots represent? And of course, it represents those that owned human beings.
22: When people are making that realization as you're telling them that story, what do you notice come across their faces?
3: Some people thought about it, but for some people, it's like the first time that that's clicked. Mm. And they realize, oh my, like there are like so many levels of freedom right in this square block. Mm. And so we want to make sure that the panels tell the full story of slavery and how people did self-emancipate. It was so intolerable to so many people, and people resisted in so many ways.
22: In his executive order, President Trump directed the Parks Department to remove exhibits that did not emphasize American greatness. What does that say to you?
3: I think Ona Judge's story is a prime example of American greatness, of self-emancipating herself to create her own life, her own story, and people need to understand it so that we don't go back. Just by taking the panels down, you can't make it disappear. You can't make that history go away.
22: We asked the Trump administration for an interview. The Interior Department sent us a statement saying the administration, quote, is committed to celebrating and acknowledging the full breadth of our nation's history. It also sent us a link to new exhibit panels it wants to replace the ones it removed. These new panels would tell some of the story of the people Washington enslaved at his Philadelphia house, but they also downplay their possible suffering, suggesting they had better lives than slaves at Washington's plantation in Virginia. As we walked through the house with Raina Yancey, we noticed something. All the little acts of public rebellion. On some of the walls, people had taped up handwritten explanations of why the exhibit was missing.
3: So the signs are removed by the Department of the Interior every day, these protest signs. There's facsimiles of what used to be there printed on, you know, 8x10 paper. But every day they're taken down in the evening, and every day people exercise their First Amendment rights and replace them.
22: In front of another wall, a woman named Nakia Stevenson was reading aloud from a white binder.
15: 1793, the Fugitive Slave Act.
22: She told me it was the text from the missing panels.
15: Very passionate about history, and I am obviously African American, so this is my history that they're trying to erase.

0: This is GBH's All Things Considered. I'm Tori Bedford. Thanks for being with us. Boston is one of the most walkable cities in the country, and there's no better way to see the city than by foot. Here's GBH's Henry Santoro with Henry in the Hub.
1: Boston by Foot is celebrating its 50th year. Happy anniversary.
2: Thank you.
1: Yes. Who was the founder and how has it grown?
2: So yes, we are celebrating our 50th anniversary this year. We were started in the American Bicentennial, and of course now we're celebrating our 250th. So it's we're celebrating our anniversaries with the United States. Our founder was a woman named Polly Flansburgh, a really charming, charismatic woman. She's fantastic. And she had a vision. You know, she really wanted people to better understand the city of Boston. And she wanted people to tour the city and really get to know the built environment, get to know its stories, the stories of buildings can tell us. And so she started Boston by Foot, again, in the Bicentennial, when everyone was very excited to be celebrating history. And she envisioned this as a volunteer organization. So an organization where people are volunteering their passion, their time, their talent to lead tours of Boston and introduce people to the sights of the city.
1: Now, you said her name is Flansburgh?
2: That's right. Yep.
1: Do you know if she is the mom to John Flansburgh?
2: She most certainly is.
1: John Flansburgh, for those who don't know, is one of the two Johns in They Might Be Giants.
2: That's right. Yep. John's a great supporter of Boston by Foot, too.
1: He's a great guy. I've known him for decades.
2: Is that right?
1: Yeah,
2: is that right?
1: I've known that band for decades.
2: Uh-huh. So yeah, the same. They're going to be in town in a few weeks.
1: I know. They're touring like crazy.
2: Yeah, yeah.
1: Very funny that's
2: yep.
1: His mom.
2: It's small world, for sure. It's a very talented family, I'll just say.
1: Now, you literally offer something for everyone at Boston by Foot. Can you walk us through some of the programs?
2: Sure. So yes, we have pretty close to 100 different tour titles that we offer. And that includes tours that are, of course, of the historic downtown. We have several different ways to tour the revolutionary history, including a tour that's for children and families, Boston by Little Feet, one of our most popular tours. But we have tours on all kinds of topics, literary history. We have tours on social history, infrastructure, architectural styles. We have tours in most Boston neighborhoods, a goal to get to every neighborhood before Boston turns 400.
1: Right. So this isn't your typical duck tour kind of thing. You're really getting into the nitty-gritty.
2: Absolutely, yes. Well, we're touring by foot, where you can really take it all in. And, you know, we're able to do all this because we have an amazing crew of volunteers. Just about 200 people volunteer with the organization, and they all have their own interests, their own passions, and they bring those with them to their tours, and they help us research all these topics and develop these tours and, of course, lead the tours so that we're able to serve about 15,000 people each year.
1: And so you're probably adding programs all the time.
2: Yes, for sure. In fact, this year we have a few new tours that we're adding to our catalog that we're pretty excited about.
1: Part of the 250th, I would imagine.
2: Yes. We do have a new tour that we're calling Tour to More Perfect Union. It visits some of the pretty familiar downtown sites, but it really emphasizes how the debates, discussions, disagreements of the revolutionary era are still things that we're hashing out today, and things that we've been hashing out for the past 250 years. So it helps provide a little context to some of the conversations that we're having today.
1: Samantha Nelson is the executive director of Boston by Foot. Lace up those walking shoes and book yourself a tour. Samantha, Sam, thank you so much for coming in.
2: Well, thank you so much for having me.
1: I'm Henry Santoro. This is GBH.

0: This is GBH. I'm Tori Bedford. Thanks for joining us for All Things Considered. More than 1,000 Scotland fans packed into a fleet of school buses to get to the first World Cup game at Gillette Stadium this weekend, where Scotland took on Haiti. GBH's Jeremy Siegel hopped on one of those buses. He'll bring us that story from the Tartan Army. Thanks for joining us. This is GBH.
1: This year, GBH News is bringing together the people, places, and pivotal moments that took Massachusetts from colony to commonwealth.
2: We all really think it's important to get the history out there.
3: There's a little bit of a feeling of being plunged back into history because you're right here where it really happened.
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9: Surfacing issues that are not talked about in mainstream media.
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15: I'm Callie Crossley. This week on Under the Radar with Callie Crossley, while a handful of states are rebranding June as Anti-Pride Month, some big brands are doubling down on their Pride Month support. Colorado pushes back on a so-called conversion therapy with new protective laws. And Rhode Island parents of transgender kids take on the Department of Justice's effort to obtain their children's medical records. It's our LGBTQ plus news roundtable. Later in the show, about 60% of Gen Zers are thinking about foregoing a traditional college degree to become electricians, carpenters, plumbers, or other skilled tradespeople. Even so, the trades are still considered a boys' club, with women, non-binary, and LGBTQ plus people as the minority in the industry. A local initiative is now trying to create a space for them to network professionally and build community. We hear from 3 local tradespeople about the new Queer Contractors Collective as we mark Pride Month. But first, joining me, Jansen Wu, Senior Vice President of Program Development and Sustainability at the Trevor Project. Welcome back, Jansen.
16: Thank you for having me.
15: Also with me, Grace Sterling Stoll, Executive Director of Bagley, the Boston Alliance of LGBTQ plus Youth. Hello again, Grace.
17: Thanks, Kelly. Happy to be here.
15: And Polly Crozier, Director of Family Advocacy at GLAAD Law, GLBTQ legal advocates and defenders. Hi, Polly.
18: Hi, great to be here, Callie.
15: I'm glad to have all of you. Let's start with some good news. 7 companies, some known to a lot of us, are doubling down on LGBTQ plus Pride Month support. Now, this becomes important because I don't need to tell all of you that last year, many of the Pride activities and Pride programs took a hit from longstanding corporate and other kinds of support because of the ongoing attacks against the queer community. And some of these companies felt as though they just couldn't be out front with support. So they decided to step away, and that was remarkably noted in many of the programs, resulting in some even had to be canceled, others had to be cut back drastically. So this year, Jack Walker of The Advocate wrote a piece about 7 companies that are doubling down, and they are Levi's, REI, a magazine called The Bitter Southerner, Hot Topic, American Eagle, Abercrombie and Fitch, Old Navy. And I wanted to get y'all's take about that. These companies have just stepped forward and said, yeah, well, we're going to continue with the support as we have in the past. I'll start with you, Jansen.
16: It is so important for the corporate community to continue their support for the LGBTQ community. I'm particularly proud that Abercrombie and Fitch and the Trevor Project have a really strong partnership where you can purchase their Pride merchandise and a portion will go to the Trevor Project, and that, you know, not only shows visibly your support, but it also provides financial support for the organizations, you know, serving the community. But for every Abercrombie and Fitch, there are still so many corporations this Pride Month that are retreating. And I actually, I just went to the mall the other day. My 7-year-old school had a Pride kind of celebration, and I so embarrassingly did not have any clothes with rainbow or any Pride on it. I was so embarrassed. I went to the mall because typically you go to the mall during Pride and they'll have some Pride t-shirts in the display. And I couldn't find one store at the mall that had similar displays that they've had in the years past. And I think it's a sign of the fear that the corporate community has right now around political backlash, given the state of LGBT politics right now. So thank you to all those brands, including Abercrombie & Fitch, who have stood with the community.
15: Grace.
9: You know, I've been around long enough before there was any corporate support of Pride or Pride activities. And so when the first corporation started stepping up in support, some folks wondered how deep was their commitment? You know, are they stepping up as a sponsorship or a merchandising opportunity? Or are they really standing with us as allies? And I think we've seen in this tough political climate that some corporations, they really were fair weather friends, and the times get tough and they win. So it's really great to see corporations that are still standing with us and still supporting, even when it's more challenging to do so.
15: And Polly.
18: Well, I think it's fabulous to see these companies leaning into their support for Pride and for the LGBTQ community. I mean, I think visual representation is so important. And for many people, like going shopping, right, getting what they need every day is how they interact with the community. And to see some of these retailers stepping up is just awesome. I mean, I know it influences my shopping, right? I mean, I have a young person. We go to these stores. It definitely makes me want to go to these stores. And I think that's not just for LGBTQ people. I think so many in our community want to see people standing up, having a backbone, and like standing for a community that's diverse. So I'm thrilled.
15: Okay. Well, as we know, Pride Month continues, and there are a handful of states, however, that have decided to express anti-Pride sentiment in a different way. A number of them have declared, well, they've rebranded Pride, and I'm using rebranded with air quotes. So we're talking about Indiana and Tennessee rebranding June as Nuclear Family Month. Alabama, it's Strong Families Month. Governors of Utah and Arkansas deemed it Fidelity Month. And before you guys weigh in, let's listen to a Fox Utah news report about the changing of June from Pride Month to Fidelity Month by the state's governor. This state is Utah, Spencer Cox.
5: Many were shocked this week when Governor Cox issued a surprise declaration that felt like a snub to their community. He declared this June as Fidelity Month, pointing to a recent opinion poll showing Americans' support for traditional values has declined and wants Utahns to prioritize things like faith, family, and country.
6: Fidelity Month, I want to say, is not at odds with Pride Month. They are all about celebrating community. The idea that we would need to rebrand it and change the name seems a little silly to me.
15: So, Polly, I'll let you start off responding.
18: Well, I've seen these declarations, and frankly, I think they're hurtful. They're petty. They're trying to really kind of put some families, you know, ahead of others. I think they are really unfortunate. But the truth of the matter is, to me, like, there's literally nothing legal about what these few governors have done, right? And I think that so many people see this as just, frankly, ridiculous and a waste of time. And that there's really a stronger value in our communities that, like, every child is equal, every family is equal, that our communities should be built so that every family could thrive. And, like, we're not here for putting some people ahead of others.
15: So, Grace, you know, some people have said, well, just because these governors wanted to add something in the month of June doesn't necessarily mean it's an anti-Pride statement. But Arkansas Governor Sarah Huckabee Sanders was clear that hers was an anti-Pride statement. And she declared June, again, Fidelity Month, to celebrate fidelity to God, family, community, and country. So your response?
9: Well, of course, you know, the very framing sets up a dynamic that just isn't true, that somehow all of these families or values are somehow under attack, that they're the victims. And of course, they're not. They're the mainstream and have always been accepted and supported and institutionalized ahead of other families or other structures and other communities. So the framing from the beginning is really hateful and hurtful. It sets up, you know, it sends a message to young people, to families that don't fit into those structures or or simply look different, that they're less than. And so it's the times we're living in that they've been given permission to feel like that this is okay when it just isn't.
15: And Jansen, if there was a question about whether or not this is politically motivated, the article points out that all of the states who are, quote unquote, rebranding are GOP-led states.
16: Well, you know, going to whether or not, you know, this is in tension with Pride Month, I mean, the branding of the Nuclear Family Month, I mean, they explicitly define that as a family with one father and one mother. So that's pretty explicit tension for me. And, you know, where I go, you know, the Trevor Project is the leading LGBTQ youth suicide prevention organization. And so I always like to bring the mental health, the youth mental health angle. And we know from our research that 90% of LGBTQ plus young people said that recent anti-LGBTQ plus laws, policies, and debates cause them stress or anxiety. And here, particularly with these attacks on different types of families, I would include children of LGBTQ parents as well, too. So, you know, these words cause harm. They cause harm, particularly to the young people in our lives.
15: All right, moving on to an LGBTQ plus advocate. Massachusetts' own Barney Frank died at 86 last month, and he had been in hospice care in Maine. And so they just held the memorial service this past week for Frank, and folks came from all over. Just a lot of people who had a great support of him and the work that he did in Congress for 32 years. And he was outspoken and well-known for his advocacy of LGBTQ plus rights. Here is a clip from the memorial service featuring former House Speaker Nancy Pelosi and Boston Mayor Michelle Wu.
19: Since the Dodd-Frank bill has been mentioned, I want you to know he gave me a lot of credit for that, Chris. He said to me, "You were really important in this." I said, "Oh, really?" He said, "Yeah, because you kept out of my way."
20: Barney Frank's legacy of service, curiosity, and coalition building with a little fight is one of the most precious gifts our city has ever received.
15: Grace, I'll let you start. Barney Frank, his legacy, particularly to the LGBTQ plus community.
9: Well, I remember when he was first elected to Congress, and so certainly followed his career, you know, from the very beginning in many ways. And so he did so much good for our community and moved the work forward in so many ways that it was also particularly painful the times when he, you know, advocated for a strategy that many of us didn't agree with. And I certainly remember when he and HRC at the time stood alone with stripping gender identity out of the Employment Non-Discrimination Act that wasn't going to get through Congress anyways, but they stripped it out in an effort to make it more palatable. And for all of us in the trans community, that was very painful to feel like we've been thrown under the bus yet again. And so it's mixed. He's done a lot of great work. He did a lot of great work. He certainly has been a leader. And there are many fights that he fought on behalf of the community that have advanced the work and the cause and the movement. And there are times when we had deep disagreements, particularly around trans issues.
15: Jansen.
16: First, my thoughts are with his families and to his partner, his surviving partner, Jem Reddy. And like Grace said, anybody who's had any type of impact in their lives, their legacy will be mixed. And I think that's true for Barney Frank as well, too. But the one legacy I would lift up is, you know, he was the first member of Congress to willingly, voluntarily come out as LGBTQ+. And now you look, there are multiple openly LGBTQ+ individuals serving in the House of Representatives. And I think we can very firmly say that is because of folks like Barney Frank.
15: There's also an out gay person in the Trump administration, Bessette, who is Treasury Secretary, just to point that out. Polly.
18: Well, it's interesting because actually Barney Frank was my representative growing up and for a long time during as a young person. So I kind of came to appreciate him as a role model of someone, you know, like Jansen said, who was one of the first people to be very, you know, out and proud in Congress. And, you know, I think it's a really important legacy at a really different time, and grateful for all of his many years of service, the Dodd-Frank Act, and all of the work that he put in for our country and our community. You know, I do share, obviously, there are some difficult times in that history of advocacy, but, you know, I wish him the best. May he rest in peace.
15: If you're just tuning in, this is Under the Radar with Callie Crossley. I'm Callie Crossley, and I'm speaking with our LGBTQ plus roundtable, Grace Sterling Stowell, Executive Director of Bagley, Polly Crozier, Director of Family Advocacy at GLAD Law, and Jansen Wu, Senior Vice President of Program Development and Sustainability at the Trevor Project. We're discussing the latest headlines in LGBTQ plus news. Let's move on to Jansen, something that's pretty impressive in this moment. I mean, these times are such that it stands out now when something is actually undergirded by law after there have been several attacks going in the other direction. And in this case, Colorado passed a new law to protect LGBTQ plus people against the harms of conversion therapy. I'm going to use that in quotes, in the wake of the Supreme Court decision. So explain a little bit of why this is particularly important as a statement and as an act.
16: So a little context first. There are about 25 states in the country that explicitly ban so-called conversion therapy practices, which are in fact have been found to be cruel and abusive treatments of LGBTQ young people to try to change who they are. And then just a month ago, the U.S. Supreme Court struck down Colorado's law as violative of the First Amendment freedom of speech of the counselors, of the therapists who practice this so-called therapy. What I want to be clear is that the U.S. Supreme Court did not say anything about conversion therapy as a practice itself. Mm-hmm. It just made law that said that these bans violated the First Amendment, but conversion therapy remains an incredibly harmful practice against young people, a practice that increases their risk of suicidality greatly. What the state of Colorado did, and what we hope many more states do, including in Massachusetts, is to pass new protections that should pass constitutional muster, that should meet the requirements set out by the U.S. Supreme Court of being content neutral, but that still provides protections for the young people and their parents who are duped by these fraudulent practitioners. And so it increases the statute of limitations for any harm that a practitioner has done to a young person through conversion therapy under medical malpractice laws. And it also just reiterates the harms that young people face under this. And so it's not the same protections that existed before the U.S. Supreme Court case, but we are hopeful that it will continue to decrease the number of young people who are subjected to this harmful practice.
15: And Polly, when Jansen talks about First Amendment, it was about talk therapy, which is part of the quote-unquote conversion therapy that was thought to be protected by the First Amendment. That's where it fell down. That was the discussion and the judgment by the Supreme Court is around that talk therapy piece of conversion therapy, just so people understand what's going on there.
18: Right. And I'm right. I think nobody disputes that like aversive practices remain unconstitutional. I mean, I would say, frankly, I do think they got it wrong. Like to me, a licensed provider licensed by the state of Colorado is performing medical care, right? Is performing treatment. And when the treatment they're provided is considered malpractice by every single medical association, every major medical association in the country. To me, that's something the state should be able to regulate. The state should be able to say, this isn't a practice, this isn't treatment, this isn't something that providers should be doing. So again, yes, the court found that it was speech that can't be limited, but of course, I tend to still think it is medical care and it should have been prescribed. But like Jansen said, of course, that particular case really just dealt with kind of the proactive attempts to ban. It certainly does not do anything to say that conversion therapy is okay or anything to reduce states' ability to ensure accountability for the people who continue to practice this incredibly harmful therapy. GLAD Law really had the honor of doing a brief in that case on behalf of religious survivors of conversion therapy. And what I can say is for people who experience conversion therapy, it is incredibly harmful. It not only separates them from their families, but it creates harms that last for decades. You know, I'm so grateful for those survivors to share their voice and their experience with the Supreme Court. And I think the silver lining to me is that this is an educational opportunity for so many parents who are, I think, just want the best for their children to understand that these practices are incredibly harmful. They're not going to help your children. They're not going to bring them closer to you and to their family. They're going to create harm. And the other silver lining is I've heard from so many states who are asking me, what can we do? What can we do to ensure accountability for people who might do this practice? I think Colorado has led the way in this new law. And, you know, we are looking at how can we bring increased protections to other states, particularly extending that statute of limitations. Because again, you know, sometimes these harms don't develop until, you know, a number of years later. And we want to make sure that people who have been harmed have some way to bring accountability.
15: Grace, I'm imagining that so many of the young people that you deal with may have had some experience with conversion therapy.
9: Yes, and I echo everything that Polly and Jansen said about this. It's just the notion that providing treatment and care, and my graduate degree is in counseling psych, so I know you're not offering your personal opinions in therapy. You're centering the client and their needs, and you're performing treatment, or should be. And the notion that that has anything to do with free speech is absurd. But I leave that to the lawyers to sort out. But the harm is enormous, and it follows young people well into adulthood and throughout their lives. And what I'm concerned about is these kind of decisions, they still send a message that some of this harmful behavior is okay, and it gives permission for bad actors to engage in harmful practices. And so I think that's the damage. So I agree. Legally, it's certainly not saying that conversion therapy is accepted or a good thing, but it still creates a dynamic where more harm is going to happen and young people are going to be hurt.
15: So there are some that have said out loud, the Supreme Court members denied this, that they're impacted by what's going on out here in the public, but public sentiment and its weight and where Americans are societally about their response to gay rights in general. And so Gallup had a new poll recently that showed that some of the support, longstanding support, after two decades of rising for LGBTQ plus issues, meaning there was more support, now some of that has gone down. So support for legal same-sex marriage, for example, down 6 points. This is from 2022 to 2023. 62% viewing gay lesbian relations as moral is lowest since 2016, which is pretty big jump, and a perceived morality of changing one's gender down 8 points since 2021. Now, most Americans still favor legal same-sex marriages. This poll is just noting that there has been some erosion of support in some of these areas, and I wanted to get all of you responding. So, Jansen, you start.
16: It's not surprising to see that erosion, given the political rhetoric around LGBTQ people today. And we know that what leaders say can make a difference. I would also note that the folks who maybe said they used to support but now do no longer support marriage equality, it's what we call soft supporters. Maybe they're on the fence, or maybe they were just telling the pollster what they thought the pollster wanted to hear. So I'm not overly worried around wide-scale erosion at this point, but it means that we have to be even more vigilant and to counter the competing messages around why marriage equality is wrong. And we know that, you know, now over 20 years of experience that loving and committed same-sex couples have been marrying, have been raising children, have been contributing to communities, and we've all just been better and stronger for that.
15: So before you respond, Grace and Polly, let's take a listen to author and columnist Dan Savage, who hosts the podcast Savage Lovecast, speaking about the results of the newest a Gallup poll.
0: It looks like another backlash may be upon us. We didn't abandon the fight for gay rights in the 1970s because of the backlash. We didn't abandon each other during the AIDS crisis in the 1980s, despite the backlash. And we didn't abandon the push for marriage equality in the 1990s, despite the backlash. And we are not going to abandon trans people now.
15: Polly?
18: Well, I love that quote. I think that's so true. No matter what any poll says, we are all still here. We're all still part of the common humanity, and we will continue to fight not only for our legal rights, but also just for, you know, a society that really welcomes and includes everyone. I want to just talk for a minute about some of the data you mentioned, because I think, you know, to me, the Gallup poll doesn't answer the questions. And frankly, I think some of the wording in those polls, in the Gallup poll in particular, has kind of probably is odd and has underestimated support for years. I've seen other polls that talk about, you know, Republican support, really like a majority of Republicans still think we should keep marriage equality legal. So I'm not sure that we should hook on to any particular numbers. I think that we are all LGBTQ people are under like pervasive attacks in every way. And even with those attacks, a majority of Americans continue to support the right to marry for same-sex couples. And I think that living through the month of June, like the month of weddings, the month of pride, it is so clear why marriage to me is so popular. And it's because, you know, it's a vital status that celebrates love and commitment. It's relied on by so many, the government, the, you know, companies, grandparents, children. I think it's not going anywhere. And we certainly will fight to maintain it.
15: Well, I just want to make clear that the poll says that support for same-sex marriage has softened, but overall, everybody still supports. So just put that on the table. Grace?
2: Yep, I agree. The majority of people in this country support equality, support legal protections for folks, and support equal access for all people. And so polls will always fluctuate. And it's certainly not surprising in this political climate that there's been some erosion. And yes, and I agree with Polly. So many of these polls, it depends on how the question is asked and who's asking the question, what people think they're answering or what they think they're responding to. But overall, the support continues and it will continue even as polls fluctuate and political administrations come and go.
15: If you're just tuning in, this is Under the Radar with Callie Crossley. I'm Callie Crossley, and here with me are Polly Crozier of Glad Law, Jansen Wu of the Trevor Project, and Grace Sterling Stoll, you just heard her, of Bagley. We're discussing the latest in LGBTQ plus news. Let me jump to something that is very alarming to a number of parents and kids across the country. The Department of Justice is seeking access to medical records to identify trans kids. And there is a case in Rhode Island specifically where the young people are pushing back against the department trying to get access to their medical information, which, as we know, is usually that's off limits from everything. But in this case, it's become back and forth, and we don't know what's happening, but the DOJ is moving in that department. So before you all respond, this is the parent of a transgender teen in Rhode Island where the DOJ is seeking medical records of young people who receive gender-affirming care. And the story was reported by Ocean State Media's Isabella Jabilian.
21: The government doesn't need to be involved in this because this is something that is done between the child, the parent, and the doctor. It's very hard to be in the middle of all of this. She doesn't get to just be, you know, a typical kid. You know, she has to be a political debate, not by her choice.
15: I'm going to start with you, Grace.
2: You know, I'm right there feeling such sympathy and support for parents and children and young people who are facing this, because this is also wrong. If this is not something the government should be involved in, this is not something that there's just well-established protections for privileged client information, and the fact that they're going after that, they're hurting young people and families, all for a political strategy. And so where I'm heartened is to see young people and families fighting back and saying this is wrong. You know, youth and young adults have been at the forefront of every movement for justice. And so I'm glad to see it, but I feel so sad that they have to be doing that.
15: This also, Polly, follows President Donald Trump's executive order against gender-affirming care for young people. So this is one of the ways in which his order is being carried out, if you will.
18: Absolutely. I mean, I think the administration is really using its full powers and every weapon at its disposal to attack transgender healthcare, the providers, the children themselves, the parents. I mean, it is a really broad and deep attack. I do a lot of work in Rhode Island and have met with a lot of parents who are struggling and dealing with this, and they are terrified. And that's the point, right? The administration is trying to scare hospitals, scare providers, scare families in an effort to stop shutdown care in the entire country. Care that is incredibly important, life-saving, necessary care that absolutely absolutely should be the decision of parents with the support of providers to make decisions for their children. So it's nothing short of shocking. And just to say that, of course, these efforts, these attacks on, you know, to seek these private medical records started with civil subpoenas. GLADLAW is litigating the case in Maryland about the subpoenas that went to a children's hospital in the District of Columbia. And now they have elevated their attacks to criminal subpoenas. And we are litigating a case in California regarding those. So they're using everything they can to shut down care. And I do think it is, you know, a reminder to me of how incredibly important it is to fight back, right? Many people have filed lawsuits against these incredibly improper subpoenas. Many hospitals have maintained their programs and are still doing the care despite these threats. So, you know, I think fighting back works, and we've got to keep fighting.
15: I just want to, Jansen, put on the table for people that this is 3% of the U.S. population between the ages of 13 and 17. This is according to the Williams Institute, which researches the LGBTQ population. So that translates to about 724,000 minors. And then of that number, a small fraction of them receive medication for gender transition, just so we understand what numbers we're talking about. Now you can respond.
16: You know, regardless of what you believe about essential medical care for transgender young people, regardless of your political positions, whether you agree, don't understand, I think anyone who is a parent, we can all agree that the government should not have access to our private medical records of our children. The hospitals have offered to provide redacted medical information, and the government is still seeking specific information around specific young patients, including their names and their diagnoses and their treatments and their date of births and all that information. I think every parent would be horrified by that prospect.
15: In terms of good news, Queen Jean won the Tony Award for Best Costume Design of a Musical at the Tony Awards. This woman became the first trans

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1: And Grace, $25,000 to Bagley. 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
2: Yes, it's an exciting time that the Equality Fund at the Boston Foundation and their continued support of community organizations is very important for all of us.
1: All right. Well, that's going to be about it for us. Once again, I'm delighted to have all of your thoughts and insight into this conversation about these important issues, and I thank you for joining me.
4: Thank you.
3: Thanks so much.
1: Jansen Wu is the Senior Vice President of Program Development and Sustainability at the Trevor Project. Grace Sterling Stoll is the Executive Director at Bagley, the Boston Alliance of LGBTQ plus Youth. And Polly Crozier is the Director of Family Advocacy at GLAD Law, GLBTQ Legal Advocates and Defenders. Coming up, automotive service technician, HVAC specialist, electrician, plumbing, and pipe fitting. Just a few of the trades jobs now seeing an uptick in the number of skilled workers who are out and gay. Recently, Outfront magazine reported that a high percentage of LGBTQ plus workers now feel comfortable expressing their true gender identity while on the job. Perfect timing for the creation of the Greater Boston Networking and Support Community, the Queer Contractors Collective. That's next. This is Under the Radar with Callie Crossley. I'm Callie Crossley.

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6: I'm Callie Crossley, and this is Under the Radar with Callie Crossley. And now for the part of the show we call Lanya, that's Creole for something extra. With the cost of college tuition increasing by nearly 40% since 2010, it's easy to see why Gen Z is looking for new career opportunities in the skilled trades. Jobs are stable and recession resistant. And pursuing a trade often means not putting yourself into years of student debt. But industries like construction, landscaping, carpentry, and more are still dominated by middle-aged men, with only about 4% of skilled tradespeople identifying as women. And there's no survey data about LGBTQ+ people in the trades. Now a new local group is working to bring together people from marginalized groups in the trades to build solidarity, skill sharing, professional opportunities, and community. It's called the Queer Contractors Collective. Here to tell us more, Michael Kell Monroe, a longtime queer advocate and the founder of the Queer Contractors Collective. Hello, Kell.
7: Hi, it's great to be here.
6: Glad to have you. Also with me, Jenny Leary, a carpenter and program manager at the Studio for High Performance Design and Construction. She is also a recent graduate of the North Bennett Street School. Welcome, Jenny.
8: Hi, thank you for having me.
6: And Sue Mitra, a landscape contractor specializing in creating ecologically friendly habitats. She's also a carpenter and has been working in the trades for more than 25 years. Hi, Sue.
9: Hi, thanks for having me.
6: Well, this is great, and I want to emphasize again, it's Pride Month, so this is a great way to mark Pride Month with a story that I think a lot of people hadn't thought about or

0: don't know anything about. So I'm starting with you, Kel, because you're the one that came up with the idea for the Queer Collective. And I first want to know why, what motivated you, and what's your story in the trades?
1: Yeah, I don't feel like I came up with it so much as I was lonely. And it just became this natural thing, because when I started my little inquirer painting company, I like to call it, for interior only, you know, restoration grade painting, my co-founder and I were like, I wonder if there's other queer people in the trades. And it was just before the pandemic, and then the pandemic hit, and it was a very quiet time for everybody. And but I wasn't meeting anybody, and I thought, you know, as it had been when I came up in the trades, that I was just kind of, you know, this lonely voice in a desert of, by and large, straight, white, middle-aged, you know, people, or mostly men, as you mentioned. And my desire to scale or maybe build a queer or affirming to marginalized community painting company sort of felt dashed to the rocks. I moved on to other things after a couple of years. And then I came back to this after sort of a sinuous career journey. And I started meeting other LGBTQ people, including young folks like Ginny, who are coming up in the trades, aspiring tradespeople for a variety of cultural reasons. And this thing just went off in my head. And I was like, you know, maybe there's more of us than I had thought. And I just started kind of casting the net out and talking to people. And it feels like this whole thing is almost happening of its own accord. We have about 9 or 10 member businesses now that range from carpentry to landscaping, fix-it people, painters, an eco-friendly bed bug remediation service, electricians. You know, there's just a few spots where we're filling in some gaps, but we'll be staffing a table at North Shore Pride this year, and it's really been an exciting thing that was just born out of this feeling of isolation that so many of us feel in the trades as LGBTQ plus people. You know, I have to say it's put a bit of a spring in my step to collaborate with everybody in co-creating this venture.
0: So one thing I want to make clear and emphasize, it's not that there weren't queer people in the trades. We're talking about queer out people. That's the difference in this moment, right?
1: Yeah, coming out of the closet. Sometimes closets that we built. I'm bi. We do puns.
0: Okay. All right. Yeah, but I just wanted to emphasize that, because I saw somebody might be listening going, wait a minute, how do you know? Well, that's how we know. And I just wanted to emphasize that last year, 2025, there was a recent survey that said 40% of LGBTQ plus workers still hide their identity at work. But this year, in 2026, Outfront Magazine says 80% of LGBTQ plus people feel comfortable being themselves at work, which now has created all kinds of other opportunities for Sue and for Ginny. Ginny, you're new in the business, so I'm going to start with Sue. You've been around for 25 years in the business, so you've seen some changes. Tell me what you do first, share that, and then what this new collective means to you as someone who's been out there before all this change is happening.
2: Yeah, so I'm a landscape contractor. I started my business 21 years ago. I do permaculture landscape design, design basically eco-friendly habitats. I also do some landscape construction as well as carpentry. Carpentry is actually where I started my foray into the trades, as it were. And I'm transgender. When I started, I was very male presenting, but still just never quite fit in. Like, I wasn't built like the other guys, so to speak. Mm-hmm. But yeah, nowadays I'm fully out with all of my clients. It's on all of my literature. You know who you're going to get when I come up to your front door.
0: What's the difference? What's been the difference from the time when you weren't feeling quite comfortable in the group with the other guys and now being out with all your literature and people knowing who they're hiring?
2: Yeah, it's definitely like a feeling within, which is just, this is who I am. I don't feel like I'm hiding from anyone, and it makes me more confident. And I think that confidence also comes across when I'm talking to clients, because they're like, ooh, is this person really sure of what they're proposing? Because really, I'm going on to people's properties, and I'm making changes to their properties, or I'm working inside and doing something to their home, to their structure. as a homeowner, I know when I hire a contractor, I want to be able to trust them. I don't want the person who's kind of like fumbling and not too sure of themselves. So, yeah, in that way, coming out means that I'm way more comfortable with myself.
0: Okay. So, Jenny, you graduated from North Bennett School. I have to keep reminding people who don't know the wonderfulness of that school. I've had some books bound over there. North Bennett School is in Boston. It offers 9 full-time programs, including bookbinding. I just mentioned that. Cabinet and furniture making, carpentry, jewelry making and repair, locksmithing, basic piano technology. And it's a private vocational school. Mm-hmm. You made your way there and then because you decided you wanted to be a carpenter. So tell me about that.
3: Yeah, so I got into carpentry because I took a class at Yestermorrow up in Vermont. I had always wanted to build my own house. I had this idea of doing that, and then I was like, you should probably learn how to use some tools. So I took that class, and I made some friends, and we decided to do the artist's way together. And then on the artist's way, you take yourself out on artist dates, and one of my artist dates was going to North Bennett School's alumni show, which happens every May. And the second I walked in, I was like, I'm going here. And then a month later, I got accepted, which is really great. So I took the carpentry program from September of 2024 to May of last year. And it's been a really cool experience. They really let you dive in. Like, you build a shed firsthand, and then you build cabinets, and then you learn all the interior stuff. So you really get the basics of everything.
0: And it's exciting for you?
3: Yeah, I love it. I think carpentry is like such a wonderful, it feels so like natural to me. And it's everywhere, and it's so useful.
0: It definitely is all that, and those of us who can do nothing, can't even see a nail, need you. So you come out, and you're in a space now where there is a queer collective, mm-hmm. and there are people who are out at work and feeling comfortable. Tell me about how that feels now for you, because you know that wasn't always the case.
3: Yeah, I think like for me also going into carpentry is part of my queer journey as well, because I only came out about 4 years ago after being married to a heterosexual man. So I think like finding carpentry and finding myself in that way is intrinsically linked. And like Sue had mentioned, like being able to be myself in front of my own clients, just being able to have queer clients and talking to them about everything has been super beneficial. It's a different way to connect with people. I feel so safe being an out queer woman in the industry.
0: So both of you mentioned, Sue, you and Jenny mentioned that going to the supply house is a kind of a trip because it's very male oriented. And, you know, here you are, both women, and you're out queer. So tell me about that experience for you and how you manage that.
3: Like going to like Home Depot or Lowe's.
0: Home Depot. I just my handy person has to tell me what to get, and if any of those people tell me no, why don't you try this? I have a meltdown. So I'm not the one.
3: Okay. Yeah, I mean, love supporting that. But I feel like I walk in with like this sense of confidence, and I sometimes have asked people working there. They're like, "Can I help you?" And I'm like, "I don't think so." Like. Like, I feel like I want this very specific tool, and they're like this. I'm like, that's not it. So I do walk in with like confidence, and I kind of love it. Like, I'm like, no, I don't need your help. I know where to find things. Like, I know what this is. I did have someone say to me once recently, he was like, it's almost like you're a real carpenter. And I was like,
0: oh, wow.
3: Yep, almost.
0: Wow.
1: It's all right. Almost like you're a real person.
0: I know.
3: I was like, cool.
0: Sue, what is it like for you? Has it changed any over time?
2: Oh, it's definitely changed. I don't know that it's necessarily changed for the better. Like, I'm more confident, that's for sure. So yeah, I will go into a supply house, know exactly what I need. And my wholesale supply houses are a little bit different. But like if I go into a Lowe's or a Home Depot, and somebody's like, oh, do you need help? I'm like, no, I know more than you. It's okay. I'm good.
0: I love it. I love it. All right. Let's talk about clients. How do people find you? I know one or all of you mentioned you definitely have queer clients, but you also have a bunch of other people who are not queer. So I'll start with you, Kel.
1: Yeah, this was funny. Alex and I like to tell the story this way, that we spent $50 in flyers and 8 for 2 years for our first 2 years of being contractors. I didn't think anyone, you know, it was this goofy idea. I was in between things and we made this flyer that had like a rainbow and I did these stick figures and she had like these brushes like katanas and I was wielding a pole like a staff warrior and we had these bullets like free queer life advice, 0% mansplaining kind of thing. At first I was like, oh geez, Alex, we only have one more job after this. I don't know if it's going to work out. Fast forward 2 months later, geez, Alex, we only have two more jobs. I don't know if it's going to work out. And Alex is like, shut up, relax. And then, you know, 3 months later, I'm like, we only have five jobs. Do you think what? And then it hit me. I was like, I know, shut up and don't worry about it. But that's the thing. We saw this really interesting trend of people. Often a lot of women said they felt relieved that they get to hire folks who, and you know, maybe it's cliche about LGBTQ people, but perhaps those cliches exist for a reason, that, you know, we're not going to yell to our workmate in your house while the baby's sleeping. We're going to like remember to close the gate. We know your pet names. You know, we care. And not to say, you know, sort of not all straight contracting companies. There are some gems out there that I love to recommend. Absolutely, 100%. And there's a perception amongst the public that you're really rolling a roulette wheel when you hire sort of any random contractor. Do they have background checks? Is one of the helpers going to be, you know, uncomfortable at best or maybe something worse? There's all sorts of horror stories. And by and large, people are very relieved to have this niche be available. Obviously, fellow LGBTQ people, but also a lot of folks are saying things like, you know, I waited years and this project was just languishing because I wasn't comfortable. And that actually took me by surprise, although maybe it shouldn't have, but you know, that was the experience. And that possibly was part of the gestation or impetus for kind of doing this more. And also I got a lot of feedback from other queer people saying, please keep doing this. And part of Queer Contractor Collective is to create community with other workers too, who may or may not work for our companies, but want to serve in that way.
0: If you're just tuning in, this is Under the Radar with Callie Crossley. I'm Callie Crossley, and I'm speaking with Michael, Kel Monroe, Jenny Leary, and Sue Mitra. We're discussing the LGBTQ plus people in the trades and the new Queer Contractors Collective. So for you, Sue, in the business a long time, how would you half and half queer and others, or what's the breakdown for your clientele?
2: Right now, my breakdown is probably about half and half, but to what Kel was saying before, I will say, like, I was in the business 15 years, like, with my company, just getting, you know, a few jobs at a time, maybe booked out 2 or 3 weeks. Since coming out, that has completely changed. And now I'm booking out 3-4 months. And it does go to, like, people come to me, they're referred to me by their friends, and they're like, yeah, we trust you. We want somebody that we know we can talk to and we know knows what she's doing. Yeah, I've seen that a lot with my clientele.
0: All right, Jenny, I'm going to ask you the same question and just begin by saying it occurred to me while preparing for this piece that my neighbors were two gay married women and I got my excellent electrician from them years ago who also was gay. I didn't even think anything about it. And, you know, now she doesn't take new clients. She's so busy. Just put that in there.
3: Peg Carvel.
0: How do you know? Everybody knows everybody. Yeah. All right. Okay. Anyway, go ahead, Jenny.
3: So I just started my Handy Woman Carpentry business in August, so I'm still kind of gaining traction there. But I would say that I'm probably more like 75% queer leaning and mostly women. And I think when I first kind of decided to go into the trades, I had a conversation at a toolbox event at Boston Building Resources, and people were saying that single women are like the fastest growing, like single homeowners. And I was like, oh, well, they probably don't want someone unfamiliar in their home, like for a safety issue. And I was like, that could be something that I could tap into. And so, yeah, like I have, most of my clients are queer. I absolutely love it when they are. And then some people, they will just like, once they meet me, they're like, I feel safe with you. You're on, like, come over at 10 p.m. I'm like, I won't, but thank you. I appreciate that. Or they just, you know, let me into their house when they're on vacation and it's helpful for them. I like doing that too. But yeah, I think it's a matter of kind of communicating that you are trustworthy and honest. And I'm usually brutally honest with people about, yeah, especially about like what I can do at this stage in my career. And I'm like, they're like, can you do plumbing? I'm like, no, or whatever. So I think kind of communicating that and just kind of being someone that they can trust right away is really important.
0: So what I think is interesting is that now you have this Queer Contractors Collective, and it may be in terms of just dispelling myths or biases about stuff, because I think when people think of tradespeople, they think of blue-collar workers, and sometimes they don't think of, which is kind of ridiculous, I know, I'm just going to say it, gay people in blue-collar work jobs.
1: Rainbow.
0: Do you know
1: color.
0: What I mean? It's like a class thing. You know, some people have, am I wrong in this, and have you encountered that?
2: I think the kind of stereotype of blue-collar worker is a, I hate to say it, but a big burly man. Mm-hmm. So yeah, when you have that image paired with, oh, there's queer people, like, how? It's not what I believe, but...
1: Like something out of a Matt Damon, Ben Affleck movie.
0: Mm-hmm. Yeah. Like. Okay, Kel. Jenny, have you encountered that?
3: I think most people find me through my website, so they already know, or I put up flyers with my cute little face on it, so they kind of know what they're getting.
0: Yeah.
3: Or like I have my whole story on my website too, so I think most people are like specifically choosing me if they want mm-hmm. that kind of person versus someone else.
0: So here's a question. So here you all are, for some people, providing a safe harbor because of all the things that you mentioned at a time that is very unsafe for a lot of out gay people. And I'm wondering how the general environment and the tumultuousness of the level of discourse that is so incredibly negative and scary, I would have to say, listening as a person outside of that, how that's impacted you in your work, or has it? I'll start with you, Jenny.
3: I think because I'm so new at this, like it has been that way since I started in August. So I think I particularly want to reach out to especially the trans and non-binary community within the queer community, because I want to be a person that they can hopefully rely on to go into their home. But yeah, that's kind of the whole reason why I wanted to start it.
0: Mm-hmm. How about you, Sue?
2: So I've definitely found that in the last few years, I would say, I think more people have come to me to want to hire me because they want to support a queer person in the trades. You know, also, I think they trust me more than mm-hmm. your stereotypical blue-collar worker.
0: But to make a statement, not just mm-hmm. for your work. They're going to know that you're a qualified person, but yep. but to make a statement as well.
2: Yeah, I think so.
0: Mm-hmm.
2: I've definitely gotten more calls from just people who are queer or more liberally minded.
0: How about Kel, for you?
1: It really has come up for me, having seen this, you know, I am 50, actually, just recently, which is why I do interior only.
0: Okay.
1: Part of the reason. But I was just talking with Sue earlier because she pulled up in her beautiful work truck. It just looks like a red piece of candy as a pickup truck, you know. And I was talking about how I'm thinking of getting a van. And my company, I went all out, like out of closet on it in the sense. It's called Inquirier Painting. So it's going to say queer on the van. And I had to ask myself, like, just with the statistical increase in sort of hate crimes and is the bigoted graffiti that may, I sort of have this gulp in my stomach, like I'm going to pop out of a job site or wake up one morning and there's something terrible painted on the truck. Is that covered by insurance? You know, do I have to build the cost of washing that off into my considerations? That's the kind of thing, I mean, especially for my company name, but in general, it is on the radar in a way that I don't think it would have been prior to, oh, let's say 2016, mm-hmm. or, you know, certainly in times past. So it's on the radar screen, but perhaps in mulling that over, it's an opportunity to, you know, sort of face that and lean into it and say, you know what, we're here, we're queer. I'm not, you know, I'm out, or, you know, silence is death, fill in the blank. But, you know, it's definitely a front of mind, or at least middle burner anyway.
0: So I'm going to ask a question of each of you as we wrap up this conversation that some people find odd when I refer to them as pathbreakers and history makers, because there weren't that many of you. You're out now. You're here. You're doing it. So you're actually living history during Pride Month. You may not think of yourselves that way, but actually you are. So I wonder how each of you perceive that and think about that. Sue?
2: I mean, to think of it that way, like, I think of the people who, not necessarily queer people, but the people who helped me along to get to where I am now. I can think of them just off the top of my head. I hope that I can be that person to somebody else, even if I don't necessarily know them, just to be out and to be working in the open, as it were. Just to be a point of light, maybe.
0: Jenny?
3: Yeah, similar thoughts. The reason a woman she encouraged me to go into this, and I also have a lot of respect for especially the women who joined the trades in like the 70s, 80s when it was like much harder. I work with high school students and I am excited to work with them more and also just kind of be that representation that people can see that, you know, you don't have to look a certain way to know how to use tools.
0: And Kel, because you not only individually, but now you started a group.
1: Yeah, and I've been in queer advocacy for a while. And, you know, lest we all forget that queer women of color are principally responsible for the whole movement. And Brenda Howard was a bi-plus identified woman on the forefront of the Pride marches. There is a feeling of standing on the shoulders of giants. This, I don't think, would have been possible without all of their dedication and heart and hard work. And it is beginning to hit me here in the year zero of the launch of this emergent, nascent collective here that this is something special. You know, someone was just asking me off the cuff yesterday, they're like, does anything like this exist anywhere else? And it sort of occurred to me, I haven't heard of anything like this in the nation or possibly the world. And perhaps there is. And if so, I hope that someone out there might let me know so we can like link up and connect and so on. It is a real feeling of privilege and honor to carry things forward in collaboration with this cohort and contingent of queer people to hopefully help and bring things to the next level.
0: Well, I thank you all for joining me.
1: Thank you.
2: Thank you.
0: Michael Kel Monroe is a longtime queer advocate and the founder of the Queer Contractors Collective. Jenny Leary is a carpenter, a program manager at the Studio for High Performance Design and Construction, and a recent graduate of the North Bennett Street School. And Sue Mitra is a landscape contractor and a carpenter who has been working in the trades for more than 25 years. That's it for this week's edition of Under the Radar with Callie Crossley. 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And follow us on X, formerly Twitter, and Facebook to stay up to date with our programming. Under the Radar with Callie Crossley is a production of GBH. It's produced by Andrea Aswahe and our intern, Charlie Desjardins. Our engineer is Dave Goodman. Our theme music is Fish and Chips by We Are Two Saxies, Grace Kelly and Leo P. Listen again on Wednesday and see you here at 6 p.m. next Sunday for a new episode. I'm Callie Crossley. 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
0: 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What matters to you?
3: Everybody knows that change is the one constant in life. You won't be a child forever. Families will expand and shrink. Your friendships will evolve. And you will likely discover several new favorite colors.
4: And that tattoo you got at 17 might become a regret at 70. Well, sometimes we see change coming, but sometimes not. Some change we wish for, and others we pray never happen. Hello, I'm Liz Cheng, with co-executive producer Patricia Alvarado Nunez from GBH and World.
3: As you will hear in today's episode, in an instant, life's sudden turns come in many sizes. Will a moment haunt you forever or give you an unexpected insight? Can we ever prepare for these sudden twists? Or is surprise just a fundamental part of living?
4: Jabir Pope had been in prison for 29 years because of a wrongful conviction. With careful planning, he made sure a card was mailed to her.
3: Only this year, his family called with some grim news about his mother's health.
4: How would he deal with the bureaucratic hurdles of prison life and the challenges of a family emergency?
3: When neurosurgery resident Omar Hussein received an urgent page to come into work, he knew it was bad news.
4: That Sunday night, in the small town of Waukesha, Wisconsin, a man drove his SUV through a Christmas parade, killing 6 and injuring 62 others.
3: Many of the victims who came to Omar's hospital were children who had been performing in sparkly holiday costumes. He and his colleagues leapt into action in what was to be a long, traumatic night.
4: And Swapna Deshpande thought it would be possible to pursue 2 very different dreams at the same time.
3: Sounds complicated.
4: She started her journey to motherhood while also studying to become a doctor.
3: I admire her ambition.
4: She was on a collision course with 2 life goals, demanding 100% of her efforts all hours of the day and night.
3: Her insights will be familiar for many of you and fascinating for the rest. Here is our host, Wes Hazard, with 3 storytellers whose lives were changed in an instant.
5: As we all know, our entire lives can change in the blink of an eye. We meet a stranger and forge a lifelong connection. We try something new and discover our place in the world. Or we take a random chance on a whim and suddenly we're walking a completely different path in life. Tonight, our amazing roster of storytellers are going to share their tales of when fleeting moments went on to change everything.
6: My name is Jabir Pope. I'm 71 years old, born and raised in Boston, one of 10 children. Did 38 years wrongly convicted for a crime that I didn't do, recently released. Part of what I used to do inside was music, and so now that I'm out here, I'm resuming that with some of the fellas that was inside with me, as well as being an advocate for those that were left behind.
7: I'm just really curious, you know, why do you feel it's important to share your story?
6: Because a lot of people are not going to get a chance to do so. I've seen some horrors in prison similar to my own. People losing family members and all the rest of that and not recovering from that. people dying inside needlessly that shouldn't die because they're not getting the proper health care or the proper justice. So I try to be a voice for those that can't be a voice for themselves.
7: When our audience hears your story tonight, what would you hope that they most take away with them after listening to it?
6: Some of the realities of what prison is. Beyond that, I would allow people to take away from it what they will. It was May of 2013, the week of Mother's Day. And I did what I had been doing for 29 years up to that point. I ordered a Mother's Day card, sent it out, timed it so that it would arrive on Saturday before Mother's Day. I did it this way, not because I lived in another state or because I lived out of the country, but because 29 years earlier, I had been wrongly convicted and sentenced to die in prison. On the morning of Mother's Day, I came downstairs with a host of other prisoners and found my place in line, waiting for my turn at the phone. When I called home, my sister answered the phone and said to me, "Mom's is in the hospital. They found cancer, and she's not expected to live through the night." She went on to say that she and my other siblings was on their way down to the hospital to say their goodbyes and recommended that I call the hospital to do the same thing and told me that if I did, she would talk to me when I called. Now, prison is a place that's filled with many rules and regulations. Among them is that you can only have 10 people on your phone list. And if you wish to call anybody beyond that list, then that requires special permission from the higher-ups. With that, I went to my block officer, explained my situation, and asked him to notify the shift commander to facilitate the call, which he did. He then reported to me that the shift commander said to him that authorizing such a call was above his pay grade and he would have to notify the deputy at home, which he was reluctant to do because he didn't want to disturb him at his day off. And then he asked that I have access to a three-way, which is against the rule. Now, a three-way is me calling somebody on my list and asking them to put me through to someone else. We can get in quite a bit of trouble for that. Because while some of the rules in prison are legitimate, there was a whole lot of rules that are nonsense. And so that angered me. But so as not to take it out on my block officer, I simply informed him that I was going for a walk and I headed for the yard. While I walked the yard, I contemplated what my options might be. The first is I could risk making a three-way call and having it shut down immediately and then be carted off to the whole solitary confinement, for those that may not know what that is. That didn't trouble me that much because I'd been to the hole before on more than one occasions. Like I said, some of the rules are silly. I mean, you could actually go to the hole for not standing when a guard comes by to make his count. You could go to the hole and lose your visiting privileges for something as innocent and as simple as giving your child a piggyback in the visiting room, a rule that I was never going to obey because I'm never going to obey any rule that tell me that I can't show love to my children. And so there I was contemplating what my next move was going to be. I could take a shot and run the risk of having the call shut down in the middle of the conversation, which would have been turning into something real crazy real quick. My only other option was not to make an attempt at all, which was not an option because I was going to make this call that day. And while I was contemplating this, I was interrupted by the intercom in the yard that directed me to report to the captain's office, which I did. And as soon as I walked in, the captain says to me, "We have been in touch with the hospital and we have confirmed that you have been telling us the truth." That angered me. But I knew if I dealt with it in the way that I wanted to, I would have never been able to make the call, and making that call was paramount. And so I bit it, choked on it, and allowed it to pass. They put me through to the hospital, and my sister answered the phone and placed it to my mother's ear, which presented me with yet another challenge because I did not know if my mother knew what her prognosis was. So I had to tailor my conversation with her and share with her my love and the fact that I would miss her without alerting her to the fact that death was imminent. My sister retrieved the phone and said to me, I hope you're not finished because we want you to talk to her some more because she seemed to be receptive to your voice and struggling to respond to you. So I spoke with her some more. And after I was finished the call, I returned to my unit. My block officer was waiting for me and asked if I wanted to see a grief counselor or clergy to help me facilitate my grief. I told him no. All I needed was some quiet time. And I returned to my cell and sat on my bunk reflecting about the call I just made, which reminded me of another important call that I had to make years earlier. You see, my mom's was a working mother and was not able to sit through my entire trial. So when they convicted me and sentenced me to forever, on my way to the penitentiary, I was filled with the anxiety of how would I break this to her and what would it do to her hearing this news. I finally got up the courage to call. And when she answered the phone, I said, there's no simple way to put it. They gave me forever today. God bless her, she didn't blink. She said, son, are you still alive? And I said, yes, ma'am. And she said, well, then the fight ain't over. And that gave me the courage that I need to focus on the fight ahead of me, relieved of the burden that my sentence would destroy her. It would take me 38 years to finally win my freedom. My mother never lived through that evening, and that left a hole in my soul. A hole that is gradually being repaired to some extent with my freedom, my reconnection with my beautiful daughter, and the greeting of my beautiful grandson. Thank you.
8: My name is Omar Hussein. I live in Milwaukee, Wisconsin, and I'm currently a fifth-year neurosurgery resident physician.
7: What inspired you to want to be a doctor?
8: My grandfather suffered from multiple strokes when I was younger, and seeing all of the doctors, every single type of physician taking care of him, really inspired me to pursue that field. And I didn't know if I was going to either be a neurologist or some sort of specialist around the brain, but I knew I was moving in that direction.
7: Why do you feel it's important to share this story to a general audience, like, you know, bringing it outside of the medical world?
8: I think when people think of the brain surgeon, they probably think of one or two things. They think of somebody who is a robot, who has an ego, who kind of comes in and says, we're going to do this, and then leaves, and then does the surgery, and they never hear from them. And then they also may think of Grey's Anatomy, and they think of how sexy and cool it is to be in neurosurgery. And I think both of those things are on weird ends of a spectrum. And I think the importance of being able to share this story specifically shows the humanity side of who doctors are, who neurosurgeons are, who the nurses are taking care of these patients. And having that exposure to the general public kind of grounds people, and it connects us all. My pager goes off just as I'm getting out of the shower. It's early Sunday evening, and after being on call the whole weekend, getting a page is not a big deal. But after reading this particular page, I was struck by one letter. Please call now regarding traumas, in all caps. And that extra letter S really put a pit in my stomach. I'm a third-year neurosurgery resident physician at this point, and I'm on call at the Children's Hospital in Milwaukee, Wisconsin. I call the page back as I'm putting on my scrubs, and the ER doctor says to me, Omar, there's some sort of mass casualty going on in Waukesha, and we need you and your attending to get here now. I said, I'm on my way. I get to the hospital, and the scene is just pure chaos. Dozens of people are just running around. People are wearing those high visibility, those construction type vests. There's others with clipboards, walkie-talkies. There's doctors, nurses, emergency medical technicians. The preparation and the scale of the preparation is something that I had never seen before. So what was my first move? Honestly, I retreat to the break room in the back of the emergency department. I find the coffee machine and I pour myself a cup of lukewarm coffee, partly because I know the night I'm about to have, but also because I just need a moment to collect myself. In the moments after, I join the head of the emergency department and the ambulance bay entrance, and behind her is this large whiteboard, and on it is scribbled the patient names, their ages, and the injuries of the kids that they knew were coming in. On it, I see the ages 7, 10, 12 years old. She says to me, "Omar, we found out some guy drove his SUV through the Christmas parade in Waukesha. We're told that a lot of kids are going to be coming in, and some of them have known brain bleeds." I briefly turn around and I see that scene of chaos is now organized. There's now multiple teams of ER doctors, trauma surgeons, anesthesiologists, nurses, and operating room staff all standing ready and waiting. I quickly run and I grab a few sheets of blank printer paper. I have my pen and my pen light, and I stand and I wait with them at the front. It's only at that moment that I had processed what she said, and I could only think beyond, "Man, screw this guy," before it began. Child after child roll into the ER via ambulance space stretcher. Some of them were wearing these bright, sparkly outfits with sequins, makeup, and lip gloss. And it turns out some of the girls that were coming into the hospital were a part of a dance troupe that was participating in the actual parade. I began triaging the kids as they come in. Some of them surprisingly seemed fine. Others were more sick. Some of them were coming in with breathing tubes, and one of the children had fixed and dilated pupils, which is a sign of serious injury to the brain. At that moment, I find out that my attending had arrived, along with the help that he had called in. There's now a team of us, 3 pediatric neurosurgeons, there's 2 neurosurgery PAs, and myself. We immediately rush 2 of the children to the operating room for emergency craniectomies, which is a life-saving procedure in which we're able to remove half of the skull to allow for the brain to swell. I stay back in the trauma bay in the emergency department to help continue to triage as kids continue to come in. And then comes Kenzie. Kenzie was confirmed to have a small epidural hematoma, which is a collection of blood between the skull and the outer covering of the brain. As she's rolling into her room, I see her screaming and crying. She's moving her arms and legs in protest of the doctors and nurses trying to examine her. She's wide awake, and this is good. To be safe, I set up my computer station outside of her room so I could periodically check in on her as I just do some basic charting. A few minutes later, I notice less crying, and I look up, and Kenzie seems to be less awake. Her nurse notices as well and tries to wake her, but she's not waking up. And the anesthesiology doctors put in a breathing tube because she's having difficulty breathing. She then goes to get a repeat scan of her brain, and it shows a significant worsening of that bleed. Kenzie goes to the operating room for a craniotomy emergently to remove that blood. By the end of the night, we would have done a total of 5 emergency neurosurgical procedures on children, compared to the 5 that we normally do over the course of a month. That Sunday night eventually turns into Monday morning. And as the surgeries ended and I check in on all of the patients in the ICU, I finally make my way home and I hug my pregnant wife and I don't want to let go. Seeing the pain and the torture on the families and the parents experiencing that is something that I do not wish upon my worst enemy. I somehow find it in me to close my eyes and sleep. Kenzie goes on to do quite well. Every day I got to see her progress, and every day I got to see a glimmer of hope grow stronger, not only in her eyes, but her parents as well. And throughout this whole time, families of the patients at the hospital were bringing food donations to share with the hospital staff and other families. And this provided opportunities for us to bond. And those families truly provided healing through nourishment. On the day of Kenzie's discharge, I go into her room to take her staples out of her incision, which she handled like a champ. Afterwards, she handed me the squeezy toy of a sloth, which she happened to know was my favorite animal. And with her mom and her dad and her nurse surrounding her in bed, she tells me to squeeze this squeezy toy of the sloth. Naturally, I oblige. And when I do so, about 2 tablespoons of chocolate pudding squeeze out of the butt of the sloth onto my hands and my scrubs, and everybody's laughing because they're all in on the joke. But nobody laughed harder than Kenzie did. She was clearly ready for discharge. It was only in the weeks after that I had truly processed what happened. One man drove his SUV through a parade. Six people, six souls, were lost, and almost 62 others were seriously injured. But what happened afterwards is extremely important. A community had come together to overcome the heinous acts of one person. Seeing those bright, shiny vests, seeing the large whiteboard with the scribbles on it, seeing the teamwork of everybody involved, that's what it looks like. The lukewarm coffee and the food donations, that's what it smells and that's what it tastes like. And Kenzie's laugh, that's what it sounds like. A community coming together. Getting to remember that and getting to squeeze my toy sloth when times get rough are all that I truly need to keep myself going. Thank you.
9: Patricia, it's hard to think about the images of small wounded bodies with Omar and the medical staff doing their best to help amidst the chaos and suffering.
10: Sadly, so many Americans have been impacted by mass casualty events like this one. Omar humanized the unthinkable.
9: And he gave us hope.
10: Up next, Swapna Deshpande juggles her medical accomplishments with the humbling demands of family.
11: I'm Swapna Deshpande. I'm from Lancaster, Pennsylvania, where I immigrated 25 plus years ago from India. I'm an internist by occupation, but I consider myself a mom, a sister, a daughter, a wife, a neighbor, a friend, and now a storyteller too.
7: How did you get started in storytelling?
11: Yes, so the first time what happened is about 5 years ago, I was traveling to Atlanta to see a friend by myself, and a series of very interesting events occurred, and I was telling it very passionately to one of my oncology friends, and she's like, Swapna, you have to come on the stage at the slam, the local slam, and tell this story, and I did, and I was successful, and I felt very accomplished. Then I continued because I found this community, wonderful audience and the fellow storytellers. And I felt like I belong here as an immigrant, especially. I think it was very important for me to find, you know, that space where the community is so welcoming.
7: What do you find most meaningful about sharing your stories for an audience?
11: The connection. The world has a lot of hate, and storytelling spreads kindness to a level that a lot of us don't. We listen to each other, and that connection, that's the most important thing for me. So I decide to become an internist and a mommy at the same time in my life. Am I going bananas, right? But I'm 30 years old, and I believe truly do that impossible is nothing. And on top of it, you know how the biological clock, it's ticking, right? So we live in Bethlehem, which is like an hour north of Philadelphia in Pennsylvania. And I'm training in the hospital there. You see, I've always wanted to be a doctor because my dad worked in the pharmaceutical industry and a lot of our family friends were doctors. And I was astounded growing up by the passion and the gratitude they continued to feel towards their profession. So this hospital, it's a 3-year intensive training program, right? So I am working days and nights and weekends and holidays, and I'm learning a lot. Your CPR, your advanced life support, your diabetes, your hypertension, congestive heart failure, HIV, you name it. Which means I don't sleep much, and I don't care, because I love every minute of it. And then at home, I am a mommy. Yep. We have a precious, sweet, adorable little baby boy. And I feed him, and I bathe him, and I watch him smile. You know how babies, they have that smile when you're asleep? So I stay up just to capture that smile. And when I do, I am in heaven. But then moments later, I smell the poop. The essential diaper calls, right? So I respond to each diaper call rather promptly, which means I don't sleep much and I don't care because I love being a mommy. I love every minute of it too. So living the dream, right? Or so I tell myself, because somewhere in the back of my mind, there's this constant nagging fear. How is he doing when I'm not around? What am I missing? And God knows what is he missing, right? So every day in the morning, I take this bundle of joy and I drop him to the daycare, which is conveniently located right next to my hospital. And they call me frequently. You know, daycares, right? They do. They always do. Mommy, you gotta be here now, like ASAP now, to pick up your son, because he's sick with like some snoot or something. So I scramble. I find a fellow resident to take my pager so they can watch my patients. And then I run to the daycare. I pick him up. I put him on my lap and I call my husband. Now my husband works an hour and a half away because his job is flexible. Mine called for nights and emergencies. So we've decided to live closer to the hospital. And a couple of hours later, our precious, sweet, adorable little baby boy who is sick is sent home to be with his daddy and not with his doctor mommy. And I allow that to happen just so I can be a doctor. And I put him in that daycare where I know he's gonna get sick, just so I can be a doctor. So guilty, guilty, guilty, guilty as charged. Shabby, shabby mommy. So 3 years go by and today is my last day of training and I graduate tomorrow. So I say my goodbyes and I walk over to the daycare to pick him up. He looks happy from a distance and Jessica, she sees me coming. She picks him up, brings him to the door. And I've got my arms extended wide open so he can spring into my arms. But no. He turns around, clinging to Jessica and not wanting to come to his mommy. And it occurs to me that I have failed miserably in one of my two goals at becoming a good mother like my mother. Eventually, we do go home after I snatch him. But I can't sleep at night. I toss and I turn and I reflect. My patients, the hospital staff, they all seem to want me and respect me and I feel loved. Will he love me? I wonder. And then I begin to despise Jessica. The one that looks after him when I don't. And then I despise myself for that. What went so wrong? Sun rises, you know, the next day, it is graduation. And I'm dressed in this crisp white blouse and they pin an elegant corsage on it. And I'm fake smiling and shaking hands and posing for pictures. And the graduation, the ceremony is in this big auditorium. And the musical ensemble sings, "You can climb every mountain." I am not feeling it. I'm feeling pretty much down in the dumps. And then they call my name and I walk up on the stage towards my mentor, Dr. Malikoff. He's going to hand me my diploma, right? "Congratulations, Dr. Deshpande. Great job." "Yeah, all right." I walk completely defeated. And suddenly, this quiet auditorium is filled with a loud sound. "Mommy, mommy." And everyone looks and I look and there is our baby boy with his arms extended wide open, wanting his mommy. And I realize I have gotten two cherished diplomas in that moment. And this doc mommy ain't looking that shabby any longer. Thank you.
9: Patricia, the first time my son instinctively wanted someone else, I thought to myself, I am a bad mom, running between work and home and never being enough for either place.
10: And I feel for her racing mind that night. We all want the best for our children and feeling like we have failed them is a pain unlike any other.
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1: There is one part of reporting no one prepares you for.
2: That would be food.
1: Or rather, the lack of variety, until salvation falls from the sky in the form of American food parcels.
2: Gauri Gupta feels adrift. No plan, no map, no idea about what comes next. A trip to India that's meant to be a pause becomes a pivot, thanks to a food craving.
1: Here is our host, Teresa Kokan, with three tailors bringing you Food for Thought.
3: How many times have you heard about some hot new chef who's putting their signature stamp on a classic dish, or a really good baker who's able to knead love directly into the dough? Food is our anchor. It's our comfort. It is a daily necessity. And across the kitchen table is where we get to know our friends and family for who they truly are.
4: My name is Joe Radner. I divide my time between Cambridge, Massachusetts, and Lovell in Western Maine. I taught at American University for 30 years in Washington, and then I took early retirement, moved back to my family's area of northern New England, and I'm a freelance storyteller and oral historian. I think I've spent most of my life collecting and studying and listening to and telling stories.
3: Can you tell me about what role storytelling plays in your life?
4: For me, it's the major art form in my life, I would say. I love words. I was raised in a family that loves words and feels strongly that they should not be wasted.
3: Considering the story that you're going to tell us tonight, what is important for you in this story? Like, why is it special and significant that you tell it?
4: It's actually the first story I ever was able to tell about my mother's strength. And this story lets me show my mother in a moment of strength, determination, and humor. In my Freiburg, Maine family, pie was the tangible sign of stern expectations. The stern expector was my grandfather, Augustus Henry Smith. He was born in 1880. He believed in frugality and planning. He believed women had roles. Women should sew, it saved money. Women, of course, cooked, but they had to plan their meals so there were no leftovers, because for Grandpa, leftovers were a sign of profligacy. Meals had to be served on time, breakfast at 7:30, dinner at noon, supper at 6, and all meals must end with pie. This was old New England. Well, my grandmother lived up to his expectations. She loved to sew. She cooked not just pies, but bread pudding, fried dough, donuts, brown sugar cookies, all the crucial cultural carbohydrates. But only one of her two daughters inherited that skill. My Aunt Beth, my mother's older sister, she was Grandpa's ideal daughter. She sewed most of her clothes and cooking. She could feed a dozen people on a half a pound of hamburger. One of her favorite recipe clippings was for fried stuffed bologna horns. Just imagine. Now, my mother, Marty, was the family's domestic black sheep. She loved to dance. She studied diplomatic history. She wouldn't cook, so my father did the cooking. She said she would sew only at gunpoint. My father asked her to sew only once, and on that occasion, she replaced the worn-out snaps on the fly of the trousers of his pajamas with safety pins. He never asked her to sew again. Well, it was when my mother was almost 50 that her mother, my grandmother, died. So all of us immediately converged on Freiburg to be with Grandpa. I, my mother and father, Aunt Beth and Uncle Bob. And simultaneously, we realized we were going to have to serve Grandpa his dinner the next day.

0: At noon, before Aunt Beth could propose one of her frugal casseroles, my father said, "I'll make a steak dinner." And then my mother said, "I'll bake the pie." There was a stunned silence. She looked so hopeful. Well, I helped. The next morning, I sliced apples while she wrestled, and that was the right word, with the crust. She'd roll it out, scrape it off the rolling pan, add flour, knead it again, roll it again, scrape it off, add flour, kneel it again, again and again, until finally she arrived at two acceptably round crusts, fitted one in the pan. I added a mountain of apples, and then I read the recipe while she added the seasonings. Cloves, dump. Nutmeg, dump. Cinnamon, dump. Lemon juice, sugar, dump. Dot it with butter, dot, dot. Then she fitted the second crust on, stabbed some vent holes, put it in the oven. All this time, no one had dared come into the kitchen. But as soon as the pie started baking, the aroma filled the house and people were smiling. We served dinner almost at noon. The steak was a little too pink for the New England sense of safety. And then my mother brought out the pie and set it in front of Grandpa. It was magnificent, a golden dome. She looked so happy. Grandpa lifted the pie server, pressed it on the top of the pie, and nothing happened. He tapped on it. It was like knocking on a hollow door. My mother was looking worried. Grandpa took a clean steak knife and stabbed through the top of the mountain, carved out a piece, and then turned the pie pan so we all could see. Under that sturdy dome was airspace down to a layer of very well-cooked apples. My mother was holding her heart in her hands. Grandpa carved out six equal pieces, no leftovers, passed them around, and we all took our first bites at the same moment. Eyebrows flew up around the table. Cloves, Aunt Beth said. Nice. I've always liked cinnamon, I said. My father said, the nutmeg is distinctive. Uncle Bob, never a slave to manners, burst out, "Has anybody tried the lemon yet?" My mother was rocking back and forth. She didn't look up even when Grandpa spoke. Marty, this is a memorable pie. I thank you. Their eyes met. The corners of Grandpa's mouth started to twitch. And then, in the midst of his bereavement, he burst out laughing. My mother didn't crack a smile. "You're welcome. Tomorrow, I'll bake you another one." And she did, and it was better, and over time she became the family's official apple pie baker, but she could never serve one without someone's muttering, "Has anybody tried the lemon yet?" Thank you.
1: Somehow, in that memorable pie, you can hear a family shifting. Just a little, toward humor, toward tenderness, toward a different kind of strength.
2: Next, David Filipov,
1: takes us to a place where hunger is everywhere, and where one familiar bite can sustain you when nothing else can.
2: My name's David Filipov. I grew up in Massachusetts, studied Russian, went to the Soviet Union, became a journalist, and worked at the Boston Globe and the Washington Post for 25 years. I've been to all the conflict zones, Russia, Iraq, Chechnya, Afghanistan. Now I'm back in Massachusetts working for Northeastern University as the editor of their news site.
3: After all of these years of writing about war and conflict, what do you feel like you have learned from experiencing and writing about those tragedies?
2: Every single place, everybody, minus the small percentage of people who are belligerents, people want to hear your story, they want to feed you, they want you to listen to their story, and they want to send you on your way happier than when you met them.
3: What elements do you find are present in the stories that you most like to tell?
2: Well, you get up in the morning and funny things happen and serious things happen. Just as you're laughing, someone calls and said you lost something important. Mm-hmm. That's what my stories, I try to do. I want everything in there. I want you to laugh, and I want you to see, because the thing about war and conflict is that it's tragedy, right? But everyday things still happen in it. And so I want the stories to show that. It's 5 weeks after 9/11, and that means 15 days after the memorial service for my father, who was on the first plane. I'm in Khoja Bawadin, Afghanistan, a northern Afghanistan forlorn outpost where a few rebels are holding out against the Taliban. And I'm supposed to be an experienced Boston Globe war reporter who's come here to cover the conflict that America has entered in order to defeat the people who killed my father. And I'm starting to realize that I might not be up to the task. It first hits me when I cross from Tajikistan, where everybody speaks Russian, which is my second language, to Afghanistan. And at the border, our new Afghan friends greet me and put me into a taxi, and we go speeding off into the night. Suddenly, we come screeching to a halt. Two guys get out and start firing their rifles into the darkness. And I'm like, okay, here we go. Get the notebook. This is it. War with the Taliban. And then one of the guys comes back and takes the bullet-ridden corpse of a dead fox and throws it on the seat next to me. And I thought to myself, yeah, I'm not ready for this. But then I realized I had a lot more in common than I thought. Afghans would tell me, oh, you lost your father. I lost my father and my sisters and my home and my uncle and my farm. Now America had come and we represented hope. When the B-52s would circle overhead, dropping 500-pound bombs on the Taliban positions, Afghans would cheer and point at the planes and say, Taira, Taira, Dushman Kush, the plane, the enemy is dead. And they'd point at me and smile, because I was the Americans. One frontline commander took me to this wall where his men had done a primitive stick figure drawing of a plane flying into a building. This, he told me, is how we know the rest of the world is with us. But there was only so much camaraderie that, you know, could be derived. I couldn't understand Dari without a translator. And in this place where everybody had lost so much in 30 years of constant war, I had trouble putting my own grief behind me. Then there was the problem of the food. Northern Afghanistan was a hungry place, and it was very difficult for me to find something that wouldn't make me violently ill. Pretty much the only thing I could keep down was this delicious bread and really delicious, ubiquitous lamb kebab. Lamb, lamb, lamb, lamb, lamb. Morning, noon, and night. It was killing me. Till suddenly, literally, salvation fell from the sky in the form of food parcels being dropped by the United States of America with the stamp on them, people's food gift from the United States of America, filled with 2,200 calorie rations of barley stew, rice, shortbread, peanut butter and jelly, and Pop-Tarts. Yeah, Pop-Tarts. Now, drop from 30,000 feet. I want to tell you that those things don't look really very good. They kind of crumble. But more importantly, this whole effort was under fire. Relief agencies noted that Afghan militias were reselling the food parcels on the black market. And ordinary people would take the more unfamiliar items, like the peanut butter and jelly, and feed them to their livestock. Nobody wanted the Pop-Tarts, which looked disgusting, all crushed like that and caked in the dust that everything covered in northern Afghanistan, except for me. These things represented not only a foodstuff I could keep down, but also packed with all that riboflavin and vitamin B8 that they put in breakfast foods. But it also evoked memories of my childhood. Growing up in the 60s, as those of you who were there remember, I lived on this stuff. I remember when they first introduced the frosted strawberry Pop-Tart, and we loved that filling. For many years, I thought that's what strawberries really taste like, and I was so disappointed when I found that they don't. We also remember the horror we felt when we realized if you leave a frosted strawberry Pop-Tart in the toaster for too long, it bursts into foot-high flames. Yeah, and then there was the dismal day when I discovered that my father's favorite flavor was the revolting and disgusting brown sugar cinnamon. I assure you all agree. So anyway, in those days of loss and discovery of 2001, I learned to distinguish the packages on the ground that I could eat from the revolting and disgusting one that I could not. And in a way, you could argue that those Pop-Tarts kept me alive. Time went on, and over the years, I got to where I was almost able to talk about my father's violent death the way that I'm doing now, kind of keeping it together and not breaking down. I got to the point where I could watch all those movies about 9/11, and there are more than you think. And I could almost watch the TV news without averting my eyes every time they showed that grainy video of the plane flying into the first tower and exploding into flames. You've all seen it. So I thought, you know, what about Afghans? You know, it's 10 years after 9/11. How are they feeling about this, you know, odyssey? What has the war done for them? So I decided to go back to the places where I'd been in 2001 and catch up with the people I'd met. But the problem was that the Taliban had come back to many of these places that I'd seen liberated. To do this story, I was going to have to take a couple of risks. I could only dress in Afghan clothes. I had to speak only Dari in public. I had to stay out of places where I might be picked out, do my interviews inside, never go to the same place twice, never stay in the same place for longer than a few minutes, because an American traveling alone could attract kidnappers and people who kill me. So I did all that. I met with people who were in the villages trying to hold out against the Taliban. And I found that actually some things had improved. Everybody had smartphones, cheap data plans. Even women who had been cut off from the world in their burqas, now you can see them tapping away on the glowing screens. But there were also bad things. The Taliban had come back in part because people feared them less than they feared the drug-dealing militias and warlords who had taken over in their place. Yeah, so my last stop on that trip was at a U.S. military outpost whose job was to keep peace in the region. But actually, the Americans very rarely ventured out of their heavily guarded compound. And we spent a lot of time lolling in the 120-degree heat, but it felt like 120-degree heat, you know, sitting there steaming in front of this big table covered in food parcels from the United States from people who wanted to support the troops. And among them were more Pop-Tarts than anybody could ever want to eat, roasting in the, what did I say, 120? Let's make it 180. Once again, I called upon my Pop-Tart whispering ways, and I was able to discern the delicious flavors that I loved and avoid the revolting one that I hated. Yeah, I won't say that Pop-Tarts kept me alive this time, but they definitely kept me sane, as did the memory they evoked. You close your eyes. You take a bite. Home. Thank you.
4: My name is Gauri Gupta. I was born in Michigan, but I've partly grown up in Michigan and in New Delhi, India. I moved back to Michigan for college, and I studied economics and French at the University of Michigan.
3: So tonight's theme is all about food. Can you tell me about what your relationship is like with food?
4: I definitely believe that food is a great connector and it brings people together. Mm-hmm. And there's no better way to get to know people than over a shared meal. I really view it as something that gave me the strength to look for new possibilities in my own life.
3: So has storytelling always been a part of your life?
4: Yes, I've always loved stories. I was brought up with stories from both my parents, and I used to write a lot when I was a kid. I used to want to become a children's storyteller. So I've always loved writing stories and journaling, and this is one of the first times that I'll be speaking in front of an audience, and I'm very excited to do that. I'm driving down the Pacific Coast Highway. The wind is blowing in my hair. It's a beautiful day. I can feel the Californian sunshine warm on my skin. My cell phone's ringing, and I have to take this because it's my mom, and she's calling me from India. So I pull over on the side of the road, and I take the call. My mom asks me, "So how are those job applications going?" And I tell her things are going great. I have 3 interviews lined up for next week. All those hours I've spent working on my resumes in coffee shops is finally paying off. And I hang up the phone. And I realize, nope, things are not that great. I do not have 3 interviews lined up next week. Everything I own is in my trunk. I have no idea where I'm going. I have no idea what I'm doing with my life. 1 week later, I'm halfway across the world. I'm at my parents' doorstep. They had no idea I was coming home and what I was doing there. My mom almost faints when she sees me. I tell my parents everything's fine. I'm just here for a little while I figure things out. A week goes by. Now it's 2. Now it's been a month. Now I've been there for an entire summer. I'm finding things to do. I'm volunteering in my community. I'm teaching English. I'm even taking some yoga classes for good measure. But I really don't have a plan. So one day, a box shows up on our doorstep. I open it. It's a box with glistening steel and a bunch of knobs and dials and a dark glass in the center. As I watch the delivery men carry it into our kitchen and slide it into the little nook that was made for it, I see that we have a new oven now. I walk past the oven to go to the fridge. Every time I pass it, I feel like it's staring at me somehow, but I can't understand why. I have never been a cook. All my life, the only times I've stepped inside a kitchen have been to either eat something my mom was making for me, or maybe to warm up leftovers in the microwave. So one morning, I have this sudden craving for English muffins. It's been a while since I've been in the States. So I go to the grocery store, and I ask for English muffins. Big surprise, they don't exist. So I come home, I'm exasperated. I can't believe you can't buy an English muffin in India. So I'm walking past my kitchen, and a glint from that oven catches my eye. And I get a crazy idea. What if I make my own English muffin? My parents somehow overhear this idea, and they're shaking their heads. They're laughing at me. They're like, good luck with that. I'm confident. I find a book on my dad's old bookshelf. I dust off the covers. He used to bake. And I find a recipe for English muffins. How hard can this be? All you need is flour, water, something called yeast. I'm sure I can figure this out. So I go to the grocery store. I got the book in my hand. I walk past the bread aisle, and I'm going straight for the flour section. I have never bought flour in my life. With a lot of help from a very sweet sales girl, I'm coming back home with a bag of flour in one hand and a packet of this mysterious yeast in the other, and I'm ready to whip up a batch of English muffins. I'm in my kitchen, I'm mixing flour and water and making my own dough, and I don't realize it, but there's flour all over the counter, there's raw dough, the dough is sticking to my hands. My mom has to come in and pry the dough off of my hands with a butter knife. But I tell her, I got this. I'm rolling the dough into balls, I'm putting it on a baking sheet, throwing it on the griddle, and then I'm sliding it into the oven for that final bake. And I open the oven door. I'm so excited. I can't even remember. I don't think I put oven mitts on. I pulled an English muffin out, and I can't wait to tear into it. And there's steam still coming out of the middle, and it's just so beautiful. As soon as I bite into that first muffin and it's melting in my mouth, I knew I'd fallen in love. From there, I was spending my entire days in the kitchen from morning until night. I couldn't stop recreating breads from all kinds of places, including the south of France, where I'd spent some time during college. I was making brioche and fougasse and learning how to make breads from all around the world. I even found a recipe for an Icelandic bread that is baked in a geothermal spring. So I thought, I can make a geothermal spring in my oven. Why not? So my sister starts putting up pictures on social media, and all my friends are shocked to see that I'm making these breads. And I'm shocked to see that people are actually liking these posts. Suddenly, everyone wants to come over for dinner. I'm getting calls for catering requests. I have fans now. Bread was like magic to me. I would see dough rising in the oven, and it was as though my spirits were rising with it. Bread showed me that anything was possible. I felt like I could do anything in the world, that I could go back into time and I could recreate breads from places I'd been to or from places I'd never been before. So it led me back to the United States and to my first true love, international relations. I'm still taking crazy road trips and I don't always know where I'm going, but I'm always thankful for that road trip in California. The drive that gave me the drive to push on and find meaning in my life. And who would have thought that an English muffin would give me the confidence and passion to see possibility again? Thank you.
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13: Coming up on a Humankind special, the remarkable story of Charles Sumner. He was a U.S. Senator from Massachusetts, born a generation after America's founders declared that all men are created equal. And he put his life on the line to oppose slavery.
14: In 1874, Sumner has a heart attack. Congress goes into recess, and members of the House and the Senate walk as if in pilgrimage to Sumner's home. And they are all commiserating that this champion of human rights and equality and racial justice and the Union is now on his deathbed.
13: Unfortunately, Charles Sumner may be best known for a vicious assault he suffered. A slave-owning congressman beat Sumner nearly to death. But there was so much more to this brilliant man who spoke five languages. We'll learn about his unusual childhood and his willingness to take on tough fights he was told he could not win. I'm David Freudberg. Stay with us for Humankind. Humankind is produced in association with GBH Boston and Documentary Educational Resources. This special project, Ahead of His Time, the Story of Charles Sumner, is supported by the Humankind Program Fund. A courageous figure in American history who laid the foundation for equal justice under law. You're listening to Humankind I'm David Freudberg. In November 2023, as Sean O'Brien, president of the Teamsters Union, was testifying at a congressional hearing on labor, Oklahoma Senator Mark Wayne